0: there. You possibly can't gas up, as I said before, to go meet up in wherever, Medford or so. You have to have a plan. Where do we meet? Or when you take care of somebody, where is that person going to be if you can't come back? Who is transporting the person to where you can meet and take care of the person? You know, you're not going to be traveling with a go bag at all times. If you're separated, who has the go bag? Who will transport it? How will you get places? Where will you meet? The biggest thing is, where will you meet? Because it is horrifying if you're safe and you don't know where the other person is, because you cannot get a hold of them. You have to wait 3 days or so before you can get in touch with them. So there has to be a plan of where to meet if the roads are not working. You know, we have the Tetco River Bridge, we have the Smith River Bridge, we have the Klamath River. So there are all these bridges that, in a case of earthquake, most likely won't stand anymore.
1: Mm-hmm.
2: So I have a question that's a little off. It's on topic, but a little different than what we've been talking about. Let's say someone is immobile and they're kind of in their home and they need assistance to get out. One thing is to get them out. But how would that person prepare? They're not at a point where they have other people making all their decisions for them. But in a case like an extreme emergency, they may need someone else to go into hard to get into medical facility, get their prescriptions for them, but they're not authorized. How do they get authorized? Is there a thing for that?
0: So if they're not authorized, so controlled substances is out. Most likely they don't get controlled substances. But if you can go for another person. If there were to be a pharmacy, if you have the birthday or birthday, they will give it out, or the address, or and the address. But also what you're saying, the person in a wheelchair can't go out by herself or himself. Usually neighbors know what the neighbors are like, and so neighborly help is important, or other community fixtures like church or so. We need to be involved in our neighbors or our friends to make sure they're okay. As a matter of fact, when I was in Biloxi, my friend of mine, they went to Houston to evacuate. And so they said, can you check on our house? We want to know if it's there. So I drove there. I drove all the way to Biloxi. I drove all the way back. And then I drove to their house and I had a flat tire because there's debris everywhere, you know, nails and everything. So then I had to change my tire on because I checked on somebody else's house. So be prepared for that as well.
1: Now, this whole idea of neighbors, neighborhoods, I think that's key to this whole whole thing of responding and also surviving and the aftermath. You know, neighbors checking on neighbors, neighbors knowing what other neighbors are up to and what they're doing, what their conditions are, that sort of thing.
0: Yeah.
1: So we have to have a neighborhood, I would actually say an organization to...
0: Like a neighborhood watch,
1: a neighborhood
0: but more,
1: watch
0: more
1: kind of
0: organized,
1: thing for,
0: yeah.
1: for disasters.
0: Mm-hmm.
1: That somebody says, okay, you're going to have such and such resource, you're going to have this resource, we know where those things are and it's going to be available. And we look out for each other.
0: Yeah.
1: Because this idea of people that are immobile, they need help. People have to be available and knowledge to go in and help them when necessary.
2: Yeah, I think this is much bigger than, hey, I'm going on vacation. Can you pick up my mail for 3 days, right? And that's typically what neighbors start doing to get to know each other.
0: Right, yeah.
2: But that's minimal support. This is more in case these things happen. It should almost be automatic, people knowing how to respond. Who do we have to get?
0: Right, and if you lived in the area long enough, you will know that.
1: Now, the other aspect is your kids. Say your kids are at school.
0: Yes.
1: And you're here, and something happens.
0: Mm.
1: And, of course, the first thought is, I got to go get my kid.
0: Right.
1: Well, maybe not. I mean, schools are trained to take care of the children in case of disaster. It could be that the child's better off where they are at the school than you risking life and limb to get to them and bring them back to an uncertain situation. At least for the temporary situation, they may be better off where they are in good quality care. So there's other considerations, and how's that going to work? Or perhaps there's a neighbor or a close friend that your child would go to and wait for you there.
0: Yeah.
1: And that they're safe, and you know they're safe. So therefore, you don't have to, you know, break neck and get over there. So there's a lot of strategies in this planning that have to be considered about how, what's the best way to do this? Not necessarily what's the way I want to do it, but what's the best for the situation?
0: What's the best way, and can you do it? I think practice is the key, really. I mean, it can be
1: a rehearsal.
0: It can be fun in game, but the rehearsal makes a big difference.
2: This may sound a little strange, but the whole notion of also, there are people who rely on other people to help them remember to take their medicine or whatever.
0: Yeah.
2: For example, I had a father. I didn't live very close to him, but I would call him at night and say, did you do this? If he needed to be removed from the home, there, come to think of it, no one knew that this was a daily protocol.
0: Yeah.
2: So if I didn't remind him, then maybe he doesn't take the medicines.
0: Yeah.
2: We most of us don't know if there's anything in place with our neighbors, like their support systems.
0: Very true. And, you know, I'm involved in hospice, too. And I hear sometimes with people on hospice that live up in the boonies, they have no neighbors. They don't want to go anywhere. They want to be at home. It is, and there are people who are not on hospice who do that, obviously, as well. They're so far away, they don't have any neighbors. Wow, so I didn't even think about that. So how can they be, and I mean, that is a bigger net that we have to throw out there somewhere. Yeah. Well,
1: you know, some people just want to be private in their lives.
0: And that's fine.
1: They exclude themselves.
0: Yeah.
1: It happens how it happened. But I think the neighborhood thing and the neighbors taking care of neighbors, particularly in a neighbor like, you know, if you live in town, for example, you can develop networks and relationships that can support each other in times of difficulty.
2: Well, it brings up an item that someone can elect that they want to maintain their privacy, but they may also want to be aware that if they're not that intent on their privacy, that they should have some documentation that's available. Like say, let's say I had to go in someone's home and then they have this. Remember, this is everything about me that I need help with.
0: Yeah, and we're assuming the houses are there, right? Assuming we're just without technology for a while.
1: What about kind of an extension of that? What about training? Is there any good quality training or essential training that people ought to take to get ready for something like this?
0: Well, there is the normal life-sustaining, the basic life-sustaining training, CPR. I do not believe there is training beyond that, like how to, buddy tape a broken finger or something like that. I don't think there is a training. That would be nice if there was, I think. But what would you train for? You can't, you know, broken jaw, broken bone, broken punctured lung. You can't go through everything to train. I think to train to where to go and what to do, like the fire drills that they did and do it in this kind of area, I think that is more key than being actually trained in basic life support. Because if you see a person that might be dead or not, but then there is, you know, because of the tsunami or earthquake, I don't know, in that kind of stressful situation, I wouldn't want to make the decision being not a trained person, because you can also break ribs and doing it wrong. So the training is going to be a little bit questionable. However, training in how to clean a wound would be nice. You know, like just to use warm soap water, which we probably won't have, but soap water, or just how important it is to wash any scratches, any limbs, to have clean water and be serious about using clean water. Those kind of trainings would be probably beneficial.
1: So you've emphasized clean water a number of times now. The key there is reduce the opportunity for infection.
0: Yes.
1: That's
0: definitely
1: the real thing, isn't it? Because if you get even a small wound becomes festered.
0: Exactly.
1: You could end up in big trouble.
0: Right. And so we cannot hamster antibiotics either. You know, we cannot have five pills of whatever antibiotic, because we don't know what we're treating. You know, it's not one antibiotic covers all the bacteria. They are specific. So we cannot have an arsenal of antibiotics because we don't know what we're doing. Antibiotics are actually also harming us. So we cannot have that stocked away, but we can clean wounds. We can debride to a degree, you know, take some charts out and then let it bleed a little bit, because the blood cleans it, but bleeding out cleans some of it too. So maybe that would be nice. Then possibly, you know, diarrhea or vomiting, nausea, vomiting, diarrhea type things. we can not be trained in that, but maybe there can be some medication for that, because that will happen most likely as well. Once again, drinking unclean water sources. So that would be possibly one on the go bag medication that I wasn't thinking about.
1: So how much a human body needs water daily? I'm told that that's the one thing we can't live without for very
0: long. Correct. Yeah.
1: So how can you store water? How long does, can water be stored, and how would you do that?
0: Well, if we're thinking of the houses are still there, we just don't have. Maybe there are some of them are unstable. You don't want to go run back in to get something, but we're not swept away, we're saying, right? You can have gallon containers that are, I don't know what the brand is, but they're for water storage that you can actually drink the water. And then there are these pills that you can, I don't know if they're just bleach pills, but there are some pills that you throw in there and they dissolve. And then the water is good for, I don't know for how long, 3, 6, 12 months, something like that.
1: Well, I've got the Chetco River right over here. What about that?
0: Well, it depends on how bad the water came up. So yes, you're right. So the fresh water will come down. And if you have a fresh water purifier of sorts, then we can drink that in a jiffy. We can't do that. People drink water out of there all the time when they go bathing, right? They go swimming. They drink the water. It's not deadly. We can get Giardia from that, which is also not deadly, but it gives us diarrhea a lot. But that would be better than nothing than drinking salt water or the muddy water that our house has, for example. Isn't the Chetco or the Smith River the cleanest river in the
2: West? We have two of the cleanest rivers in the world here. Yeah.
0: So they are top clean. Five. They're clean per se, but there's also filters that you can put in, filter the water. I certainly wouldn't mind drinking that water knowing that the salt water wouldn't have slushed over that. I think that is this, that is probably as safe as it gets with no filters, with no tablets to add.
1: I just a quick aside, I was watching a YouTube the other day about seagulls. And seagulls, it turns out, have a gland that allows them to drink and process salt water.
0: Oh, wow.
1: So, you know, we drink salt water and it's very harmful to
0: us.
1: To us. But seagulls, however, can drink salt water and survive. So the key there is eat a seagull.
0: Pet seagull.
2: So now I know when I'm trying to get hold of Wes and I don't hear from him what he's doing during the
1: I'm tracking down a seagull.
2: He's researching seagulls.
0: He's eating them.
1: But water's a big problem because water does go stale or it does go bad, you know, because if it's not treated properly and left for too long a time, it stuff does grow in it eventually. And then, of course, you don't know it and you drink it and it's harmful to you. But we're going to have a whole episode one of these days on taking care of water and how do you store it, where do you store it, where you put it in, how long does it last, all that stuff. And I'll reiterate my sad story about acquiring some pills for storing water. I'll just say it right now.
0: Yeah, cliffhanger here.
1: A cliffhanger, yes. Spoiler alert. Yeah, you'll hear this again because it's such a sad, sad story. And it still grates me today. I bought some stuff on Amazon. And it was advertised as, you know, wondrous stuff. A couple of drops of this will cure so many gallons of water, 50 gallons of water for 3 years. It was just great, you know. And it was about 3/4 of an ounce of stuff for $33. And I go, that's worth it. You know, all this water for however many long. So I bought it and it was delivered. And I'm starting reading it. And I'm thinking, I know what this stuff is. It's bleach. It's Clorox bleach. I paid $33 for like 3/4 of an ounce of Clorox bleach. You can get the stuff for like $3 a gallon down at Bi-Mart. And I'm still bugs me, you can tell.
2: Hey, I have some swampy land I wanted to sell you in Florida.
1: So. I'll buy. I'm gullible. So that's one of the things about Cascadia Strong Radio here. We're going to tell you these stories that happened to us, or, you know, we've researched it, and so you don't have to go through it.
2: Dr. Reed, I have a question that's beyond some of the preparing of the medical kit. So it gets into another territory. At hospitals you've worked at, were you aware of any plans they had in case of disasters like this? Like what they would do with patients in the hospital, what roles people have?
0: Definitely. So there is actually the different alerts, different codes. There's pink code code silver.
1: It's got to be a code red.
0: Code blue. Yeah, it's code silver. Yeah, so there are. And we did practice that and down in Louisiana, where people go when something happens. But there's also active shooter alert, stuff like that. And so it is prepared. There is a practice as well. And we are told in a case of an emergency, you have to come back in, or you have to come and report to work. And I think it turns out I was the only one, because I actually came back and everybody else left for like weeks at a time. And then the hospital ran on generators. And some people were evacuated that couldn't be held. So, yes, there is something in place. Ours was obviously with hurricanes, and they have prior warnings, you know, unlike what we have here, most likely.
1: Right, right. Well, we may get a warning for a tsunami, say, you know, 20, 30-minute warning.
0: Right, and so that one is better than nothing, right?
1: That's right, and you can head for high ground.
0: And you can still drive. Yeah, exactly. You can still drive away or walk away. Exactly, yeah.
1: But I suspect the roads will be pretty crowded if everybody's trying to get out of town. Yeah. But where are you going to go? I mean, you go south, you go north, you just go into sea level land. Or at least
0: Well, you have to go up the hill, right, for the tsunami.
1: Well, you can go up the hill.
0: Yeah. Yeah, you'd rather not go north or south, because they're all sea level, you're right.
1: Yeah. But, of course, an earthquake, it hits without a warning.
0: Right.
1: At all.
0: Yeah.
1: And then there's wildfires, which we're going to talk about in the future.
0: Wildfires, we're certainly going to have, and we have a lot of transplants from wildfires happening out of control.
1: And then there's an air quality issue with wildfires.
0: Yes, yeah, you're right.
1: Especially older folks that have breathing difficulties. How do you protect yourself in that? So we'll be talking about that. I guess you have masks. Put a mask in your go bag. I don't know.
0: Yeah, maybe. We know what masks look like.
1: We do know what masks look like. That's right. Yes, we do. So is there anything that I would say myths about disaster or medical preparedness that are not true, that people adhere to, that you're aware of?
0: I don't know about the myths. What I have experienced is how helpful people are in a case of emergency. I was shocked. As I said before, I came back to my house, I couldn't even enter the house because everything was torn up and I couldn't enter. And I was just standing there crying a little bit to myself with my dog standing there. All of a sudden, this big old truck pulled up and they said, "Hey, lady, we can help you." And there was this whole arsenal of trucks, helpers, volunteers from Georgia who drove down, and they just came down and helped everybody. And so I am still in awe how much people will help in a severe, urgent matter like a tsunami. So I do believe that we can handle it, you know, as long as we're alive and not injured, obviously. But I think people will come together and help each other out. Now, what I do want to say is the myth that toilet paper goes out of the store first is true. We have had tsunami warnings, and that's the thing that was gone. I don't know how many toilet paper rolls everybody needs, but that was gone first. Mm-hmm. That's pretty funny.
1: Well, I'm told that, like Fred Meyer here, its shelves will be cleaned off in like a matter of a couple of days.
0: Yeah. Oh,
1: there'll
0: it's
1: be nothing
0: true.
1: Available.
0: Mm-hmm. Especially toilet paper.
1: Of course, I doubt they'll be selling a whole lot anyway after the fact.
0: After the fact, everything, and that's a big thing. After the fact, it's going to be closed. Everything is going to be closed.
1: Yeah.
0: So pack your toilet paper early.
1: Get your toilet paper ready.
2: Add that to the list.
1: There was a guy that actually, in anticipation of disaster, he bought 50,000 rolls of toilet paper.
0: No.
1: From a store because he's going to scalp them, you know, going to.
0: Oh, yeah.
1: Sell them when everybody needed them. And the disaster didn't happen. So he had 50,000 rolls. So he decided to take it back to the store he bought it from.
0: And they took it?
1: No. No, they did not take it. So there he was stuck with it, no disaster at hand. So yeah, it was a bad lesson for him to learn.
2: He was upset that we didn't end up in a crappy situation.
1: He did indeed, or a crapless. Yeah. Well, this has been extremely informative. Thank you so much for joining us this
0: evening.
2: Thank you, Dr. Reed.
1: Sure contribute to our knowledge greatly. I appreciate it.
0: Thank you.
2: On some future episode, could we focus on the difference between what goes in a go bag and what goes in that large container with wheels that you suggested that I purchase? Because I'm moving things back and forth between the go bag and that as I accumulate more things in my monthly endeavor to try to prepare and make sure I'm ready to take off if necessary.
1: You know, Ray, you are absolutely inspirational. You have set a goal for yourself of every month to do something to move your preparedness forward and become more prepared. And I think that's absolutely commendable. I don't even do that, but I got to adopt some of your techniques. I think it's really good. Now, we already did a show, you recall, on a go bag, what's in a go bag and how to prepare and what the idea is there. But you're right. There's something after the go bag. I mean, the go bag is going to last you for what, 3-4 days, maybe a week at the most, probably not a week. But what happens afterwards? And that's that wheeled case you were talking about. What goes in that and how long should that last? We've got to do a show about that. That's a really great idea.
2: Yeah, because otherwise last month, all I did was order 3 Bic lighters. And I put them in the big box, but that's not enough.
1: No, you got to spend more than that, Ray. Yeah, 3 Bic lighters does not meet the criteria for spending for that month. That's
2: well,
1: for sure.
2: But that's where I have the camp stove in the box. So I'm thinking, okay, how am I going to light it?
1: Uh-huh. Well, you know, we have not only that episode, and that's a good one we'll put on the list, but we also have episodes of how to store batteries, how to take care of water, how to prepare your pets, how to maybe even deal with the infirm and what can happen there. We're going to have some experts help us figure that out. So there's a lot of episodes coming. So you raise a good point, but there's a lot more to go on this situation of looking for preparation for disaster.
2: And the battery conversation is an interesting one because 2 days ago, my wife had a flashlight that we purchased probably 2 years ago, a year and a half ago, and it wasn't turning on. She opened it up and it was a level of corrosion I've never seen in that quick of a time. And so it tells me that there's more than just throwing the flashlight into the go bag or into the wheeled container.
1: Well, you know, we live in Brookings here, right on the coast, and our air is full of salt water, salt mist. And I think that has a significant impact on how we have to store stuff, put it in plastic bags, perhaps with you know, the drying little packets, you know, that absorb moisture. Even remember when Brent Bischoff, the CEO of Coos Curry Electric, talked with us. He talked about replacing the transformer here in Brookings. It's doing a refurb of the substation. He made the comment that our atmosphere that we live in is highly corrosive with the salt air. And that's one reason that they have to replace this transformer now.
2: Yeah, and I'm always surprised because I know it's corrosive. I was shocked, though, that a seemingly enclosed container really had that problem. And I understand back when I lived in the Midwest, if it was 5 years or 4 years, maybe just the internal corrosion of the battery. This was more than that.
1: Well, maybe the word there is seemingly. That seemingly, you know, self-enclosed.
2: Yeah.
1: Maybe they'll make them like they used to.
2: That's yeah, that could be.
1: That could be. What you'd like to do is just be able to do something and then say, it's done, I'll put it away, and I'll get it when I need it. But really, we've got to be checking on these things periodically. Maybe every 3 months, 6 months, you know, root through there and make sure everything's okay. So it's an ongoing process, and that's kind of a pain in the neck, but that's necessary to have it available when you need it. 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And a big thanks to our guests for sharing their story and their insights.
2: Thanks to Mike Powell for the music.
1: And our sound crew, Tom Bozak.
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1: And so until next time, get and stay prepared.
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6: 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Well, Brookings Azalea Festival is almost here, May 23rd and May 24th. But I wanted to jump in here and talk about the St. Timothy's Pie Sale. Oh, my favorites. Oh, my mouth is watering right now. The pecan, the lemon meringue, the Texas trash, unbelievable, and the berry pies, all a part of St. Timothy's participation in the Azalea Festival, Saturday, May 23rd, 11 to 2 p.m. at St. Timothy's, the Little Red Church on the hill across from Azalea Park, 401 First Street. Remember, only 11 to 2 because we sell out. This is St. Timothy's.
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8: W News reporting is made possible in part from the generosity of Robert Silky O'Sullivan. 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

0: You're listening to Coast Range Radio. I'm Michael Gaskill. Unless you frequent the same activist email listservs I do, you may have no idea that completely aside from the Trump administration's other assaults on public lands, there is a bill quietly making its way through Congress that would privatize and clear-cut over 100,000 acres of Alaska's Tongass National Forest. It seems like a pretty obvious bill for environmentalists and allied congresspeople to oppose, but there's a twist here. The bill, called the Alaska Native Landless Equity Act, or simply the Landless Bill, would transfer the land to Alaska Native corporations and is being billed as a form of land back, or justice, by Alaska's congressional delegation. But is it that? Or is this a disguised form of extractivist colonialism? I truly did not know what to make of this landless bill, so I invited Tlingit elder and activist Wanda Culp and Joshua Wright from the Legacy Forest Defense Coalition to talk me through why they oppose this bill, the short film they made about it, and other attempts to privatize public lands in Alaska. I'd love to hear what you think. The show email is coastrangeradio@gmail.com. Wanda Culp, Joshua Wright, thanks for joining me on Coast Range Radio.
1: Thanks for having us.
2: It's great to be here. Thank you.
0: Well, I'm really excited to have this conversation with you all, and thank you for bringing this really important topic and this important bill to our listeners' attention. So we're going to go as deep as we can in the time we have. There's a lot to discuss, but can you give us that just like explain it to me like I'm five version of what is your film Landless about? What is the subject and what are you trying to get people to take action on?
1: Yeah, the film, it's by a Canadian director, Alexei Liotti, and it kind of follows Wanda and I in Southeast Alaska. The film is about a proposed bill called the Landless Bill that would transfer 115,000 acres of the Tongass National Forest to Native corporations. And I'm sure we'll get into the details of Native corporations in a little bit, but it's about a potential massive land transfer of public land to corporate ownership and into ownership that historically has clear-cut and mined and has treated formerly public lands in a way that I think most activists would be shocked by. And I think that's the main concern of the film.
0: Yeah, and we'll get into all of that and the Tongass itself, deeper into the bill. But first, where do people find the film and what is the action that ultimately you're hoping people take here?
1: The bill that the film is about is before Congress here pretty soon. It's actively going through Congress. So the filmmaker has agreed to make the film available online for free. It's currently at landlessfilm.com. And you can go there, you can watch the film, sort of judge for yourself. And we're hoping as many people as possible will call their congressional representatives and senators and ask them to oppose this bill. And it's really urgent because legislation like this is often attached as stapled on to must pass legislation. And right now we're seeing a lot of representatives in the House start supporting this bill. And we're very concerned that it could slip through without a meaningful conversation.
0: Well, great. And I want to ask more questions specifically about the bill and the history of bills like this and legislation like this. But first, let's step back and get a grounding in the place itself, in the Tongass, in Southeast Alaska. So Wanda, you're from there, you're of there. Could you talk a little bit about the native forest where you're from, your community? What do you want people to know about the land you're from?
2: Yes, the Tongass Forest is a region, Southeast Alaska region of the whole state of Alaska. We kind of dangle out there. However, the dominant residence throughout Southeast has always been the indigenous native presence. We come with the land. And there's a federal jurisdictional act of the 1930s that recognizes our presence. And this is an important information to remember and realize because we're not insignificant in the planning process for any of the lands that come around us. So our voices are real significant. I'd like to see the federal and the state step up and partner with the tribal entities, our tribal governments, you know, they no more ignoring the big elephant in our room. You know, I mean, it's here, the big brown bear. You know, so right, we're right in it. So we want to be part of it, and it's not hard. We hold the intellectual property rights for the Tongass Forest. A lot of scientists and officials are using our intellectual property knowledge while they're eliminating us out of the process. So this has to change.
0: Mm-hmm. I'm sure most of our listeners will never have seen the Tongass. A lot of people will never have been to Alaska. What's special about these forests? What makes you feel so passionate about defending their integrity?
2: The salmon, the fresh air, the water. You know, whether it's salt water or fresh water, it's important to us. We always used it. We use the waterways, we use the rivers, but the salmon connects us to the land through the water and watersheds, which is huge.
0: Yeah. And Joshua, what about for you? What, you don't live in Alaska. What's so special about this area to you? Why do you feel, you know, such a calling to spend a bunch of your time trying to protect this area?
1: Yeah, I think when you're from the lower 48, you are from a landscape that doesn't have its integrity. It's, we in the lower 48 live in very colonized landscapes where the ecosystems are gone. They've been turned to cornrows or to grow crops of timber plantations or to suburbs. And there are increasingly few places that where the soul of the land is so vibrant, where the wild places are so, they have their integrity. People can still live on the land, live off of the land in relationship to the land because the land was never paved over. And Southeast Alaska is America's biggest old growth forest. It's the most intact part of the biggest temperate rainforest on Earth. And these rainforest ecosystems contain trees that are 1,000 years old. If you think about the type of redwoods, the logging that they did in the redwoods 100 years ago, that's the kind of stuff that still happens up there. These old growth forests, they've never stopped logging them. They've been logging these old growth forests since, you know, the early 1900s, and they continue to do so today. And I think because it is Southeast Alaska and it's so far away from where most people spend most of their time, it just is ignored. But I think we as activists who would, you know, focus on protecting forests in our own backyard in the lower 48 would be remiss not to spend some of our time focusing on areas that are still largely intact, where what we've lost down here is still present up there. And that's, I think, what drives me.
0: Well, let's talk about the bill in a little more detail then. So in a bit more detail, what is the landless bill and what specifically would it do? And this is going to lead us into talking about Alaska Native corporations, but we'll put a pin in that for just a second.
2: Wow. How do you separate the two?
0: Okay. You know, if you want to take it together, please do.
2: Well, Alaska Native Claim Settlement Act is 1971 law, of which, you know, I'm an original tribal shareholder. AMSCA is tied into the state of Alaska corporations through business operations for commerce.
0: Actually, this maybe before we go into the bill itself, we do need to get a little bit more of this history lesson. So could one of you tell me a bit more about, you know, what is an Alaska Native corporation, why and how they were set up, who benefits?
2: I'll be as quick as possible. It understandably starts with the oil discovery in Prudhoe Bay when the native people up there put a stop to any further exploitation or exploration. And that got all the politicians alert and awake, sitting up straight. So that began seriously the Alaska Native land claim settlement, the discovery of oil. Mm. They had to deal with us first before they could move forward. So that's where Alaska Native claim settlement comes into. But it's a very complicated settlement. It's not a settlement, as you can see. We're still talking about it. So it's actually a political puppet, still controlled from Washington, D.C.'s politics. So it's a belittling act of Congress where it makes us less. Alaska Native settlement, landless. You see the mentality here?
0: I guess what I'm trying to get at here is what somebody hearing this could be like, okay, It's giving federal land back to Native tribes who were the rightful owners in the first place. And so I guess I'm trying to draw what the distinction there is between, you know,
2: profit and nonprofit.
0: Sure.
2: Right there. Profit and nonprofit.
1: I think that the easiest way of explaining this is that, you know, in treaties in the lower 48, the federal government agreed that Native communities would have lands and that those lands would be managed by tribal governments. And in Alaska, as a way to facilitate resource extraction, that never happened. Instead, the land settlement, instead of transferring land into tribal reservations where the tribal government actually was a government reflective of the people that could act as sort of a weighing of different values and have actual communities govern their own lands. The federal government set up this system of Native corporations where you have a few people, sort of the economic elite who run these companies and run them to maximize shareholder value. So instead of giving land to tribes, they gave land to these corporations and gave tribal members shares. And because of that, the incentives are entirely financial, especially because a lot of the shareholders live in the lower 48. Like, these aren't necessarily reflective of each community. And it, in my view, is the ultimate in colonization to take a colonial tool and call that a land settlement and use that as a way to facilitate, as Wanda was saying, oil extraction in you know, northern Alaska, timber extraction on the Tongass, mining in other areas. That's what's happened out there. And the landless bill reopens that quote-unquote settlement to create more of these corporations and to give more land claims.
0: Obviously, the politics and the

0: oppose. Does that make sense?
1: Yes, because it's paling the original Alaska Native claim settlement. It's paling it, our original claims to the land. And to make laws that pale our original land claims is turning it against us, just like roadless and landless. It's turning that settlement against us.
0: Yeah, so are you saying this is basically kind of like a fake corporate-driven version of land back? Like it's not creating more Native sovereignty?
1: Yes. If they're going to give land back, then do it. I'm involved in a mapping project right now with the city that we're using the original Hoonah town site map. And then here comes the city of Hoonah after a disastrous fire of the village in 1944. All of a sudden, the city of Hoonah has absorbed 5 to 8 acres of original village land. So we want that land back. That's the kind of land back we're looking for.
0: Yeah. And I think you referenced earlier a more co-management model, kind of like maybe we've seen in places like Bears Ears or something like that. Is that what you're...
1: Yeah, co-management makes sense, cooperative management, where there's consultation with the tribes and the state and private entity. Right now, the private corporations, big money corporations, are dominating us, stepping all over us through the state of Alaska, and we don't want to be diminished any further than we are. We want our voice to be brought forward as valid intellectual knowledge.
0: And what about you, Joshua? You know, this is, I'll put that question to you is, you know, why, as a white environmentalist from the lower 48, you know, what, why do you think that you have a place or that we have a place in this debate and in this campaign?
2: Yeah, I think that one of the things that people talk a lot about is preserving the roadless rule. And we do that because the entire planet needs our roadless forest to be protected for biodiversity's sake, for future generations. That's, it's a world heritage, you know, our roadless ancient forests. And this legislation would give 60,000 acres of currently protected roadless old growth forests, 80,000 acres total, transfer it from public ownership where there's oversight, where there's the ability for people to have input on what happens to that land and to fight to protect that land. And it would give it to pretty much unaccountable corporations who have a history of clear-cut logging ancient forests. And, you know, a lot of environmental groups, I think, are uncomfortable with opposing Native corporate logging or Native corporate mining or Native corporate oil drilling. And that's understandable because, you know, it is being framed as a land back type of initiative. But from what I've seen, that exact dynamic is being weaponized by Alaska's congressional delegations and other pro-resource extraction interests to say, you don't have a say on how this land is managed. We're going to give it to these private corporations and they're going to log it. Like, the amount of backlash you got to having Mike Lee trying to sell off public lands was colossal. Except in Alaska, there have been routine land swaps to Native corporations and also the state of Alaska. So it's not only Native corporations, where roadless old growth forests, around 100,000 acres of the national forest in Alaska, just in the past 15 years, has been given to Native corporations and to the state of Alaska. And those areas, every single time you've had a land transfer like that take place, it has resulted in not just a little bit of, you know, of culturally sensitive logging, which is, I think, how they frame what could take place. But I'm talking about 5,000 acre clear cuts of ancient old growth forests. And for me, I operate from, you know, a biocentric worldview. I think the forest has a right to life. I think that the entire planet should care about what happens to our living planet. And this bill is specifically designed to facilitate timber extraction on the Tongass. They've been trying to work around the roadless rule for decades. They've been trying to repeal the roadless rule and undermine its protections for a long time. And I know you've covered that here. And Lisa Murkowski, who is a senator from Alaska, I think she's just figured out that the way to actually facilitate resource extraction is to privatize public lands and to do so while, in my view, hiding behind the idea of land back to facilitate something that doesn't benefit very many people at all. And true, it would have an economic benefit. But if we're trying to pass, if the landless bill is truly about economics, then why don't we transfer the

0: land with a conservation easement. And why don't we pay for that conservation easement so you have the land and you have the money? But that's not what's on the table. What's on the table is raiding public lands as a piggy bank and using the Alaska Native Claims Settlement Act as a justification for facilitating log exports directly to Asia. And
1: It's important also to point out, if you don't mind me cutting in here, Lisa Murkowski is Frank Murkowski's daughter. So we're in a second generation of Frank Murkowski, Ted Stevens, and Young. They have had everything to do with the creation of ANSCA, and they still control it through Lisa Murkowski, who is always in contact with her dad, Frank Murkowski, who lives in Wrangell. So they also have invested interest in the Viking Lumber in out of Petersburg. That's a big lumber company. So when it came down to talking to the about the landless and the timber extracting, she only went as far as the Viking Lumber. She didn't come into the villages and or the smaller communities and talk to Tenneke, for instance. They have a small family-owned business, and so does Huna. So the smaller people in every which way are getting left out economically.
2: I want to switch gears for a minute and go back to the film itself that was just released, which folks can find at landlessfilms.com. Both of you, but I was going to start with Joshua, talk about the process, because I know you went up there for the filming of it, you toured a lot of these places, you toured some clear cuts. Just talk about your experience going up there, making the film, anything that you learned that you weren't expecting to learn.
0: For me, I think of myself as a bit of a forestry watchdog. I think that a lot of times we talk about places that are, you see them on maps, and oftentimes the people making decisions about the fate of those places have never been there, and probably they don't haven't even seen pictures out of there. And I think it's very important when you're talking about places like this and talking about taking protected areas and removing them from public oversight, essentially, that you see what is at stake. So one of the places we visited was an area that was given to the Alaska Mental Health Trust. So they are a state-owned agency that logs, just like many other states do. And this land was federally owned national forest land, and Lisa Murkowski snuck a bill through in 2017 to give it to the Alaska Mental Health Trust to benefit mental health care of all things in Alaska. And now they're logging 4,000 acres of old growth. And right across the street from it, right across the logging road, is an area that Lisa Murkowski has put into the landless bill that would be 4,000 acres of areas protected by the roadless rule that would be opened up to logging if this bill were to pass. And when you're there on the ground, one of the things that you'll hear from sort of advocates behind the legislation is, Alaska doesn't log anymore. It's only, it's that's yesterday's news. That's entirely not true. The Forest Service is rushing through these really big timber sales, and when you're actually out there and when you see what's at stake, it blows your mind to go into one of the areas at risk is on Gravina Island, and it's 10 miles long. It's 6,000 acres, and it's basically the full west slope of the island. And it's all sort of a weird blocky pattern because they're going by, every 40 acres chunk of land, right? And kind of building their map. And it just targets all of the highest productivity slopes. And you can hike into there all day, and you don't even get a third of the way through the land selection. It's that big of an area. And right next to it is an area that the university just clear cut. And across the water is an area that SeaAlaska, the regional native corporation, that they clear cut. And I think that the only reason that a bill like this could possibly slip through is because there is a profound lack of understanding of what's actually happening on the ground by decision makers. Honestly, even probably by most SeaAlaska shareholders or native corporate shareholders. Like, they don't see what's being done. And there's a denial where these companies will say, we have the best logging practices in the world. I've never heard a logging company that doesn't say that. And when you're out there, you'll see clear cuts that are, and I'm not exaggerating. You'll see clear cuts that are 5,000 acres that are contiguous, that were all logged within a matter of 5 years. And for me, going to these areas that had been privatized from the National Forest and then seeing areas that haven't been was, I mean, it really makes you willing to fight to protect these places because, it is a really complicated subject, but it's really simple when you're there on the ground. It's, do you want this or do you want that? And we've seen how this story ends if the landless bill passes. We've seen what happens when those privatizations happen. And all the gaslighting in the world isn't going to change that.
1: We've already experienced it in the villages in Southeast Alaska. We know where the clear cuts are going to be, and it's going to affect us directly. It's just another way to eliminate our traditional way of life. All the green, all the trees in the forests of Southeast Alaska, and they pick around on where we are truly rely on the land and the waters. And then you check out the landless map that Lisa Murkowski has gotten. If this is going to, if this bill is going to benefit those five communities, the land should be tied to those five communities, not spread out throughout Southeast Alaska, where it's going to be prime for mining next, as well as logging. Now that logging is slowing down, you can bet your boots that our corporations are tied into mining right now with the State of Alaska agreement. Again, we don't know about it.
2: Hmm. I'm actually glad you brought in that last point, that these are parcels of land spread out in places. This isn't like increasing the size of your specific community to do with what your community wants, right? And right. So for me, that says something about what the intentions are with this. It's not creating some contiguous chunk of land for you all to steward as you wish. It's these discrete parcels that everybody kind of knows what they're for, right?
1: Not even discrete.
2: Yeah.
1: She's not even discreet anymore. It's blatant. It's obvious. Yeah. Out on the map.
2: Sorry, I was meaning the, yes, you are 100% correct. I meant the other kind of discrete, but yes, 100%. Right. So as we start to, apologies. As we start to wrap up, is there, you know, one more time, how do folks learn more? How do they get involved? What actions do you want people to take? And is there anything that I've missed or that you all would like to make sure gets included in this discussion?
0: I mean, I think the important thing is that we know this is a logging bill. The map cherry picks the best timber areas, and the bill includes language that specifically references log transfer facilities and other infrastructure that the National Forest Service would have to allow these companies to use. So we know that that's what this bill is about.
2: Mm-hmm.
0: And right now you have potentially the House Democrats supporting this legislation. You have major environmental groups, including the Wilderness Society and Nature Conservancy, supporting this legislation. And I think that this bill is something that they're willing to trade away in hopes of getting political traction on something else. So we need as many people as possible to speak up about this and realize that this is potentially the biggest old growth logging bill in a decade. And people need to educate themselves. So I think people should watch the film. That's at landlessfilm.com. There's also some other information on the web. Wanda has a great op-ed. There's an op-ed by Dominic Del Sala. There's been a little bit of coverage of that bill. And then people need to call their senators and their representatives and like keep doing it, because again, this isn't something that the big greens are going to focus on because it is politically complicated. But if you love the Tongass, if you love old growth forests, if you want actual justice, actual, you know, an actual path forward that doesn't involve corporate raiding of the land, then we need to oppose this.
2: And Wanda, last words to you. Feel free to disregard the question I'm going to ask and say whatever you want or incorporate it. For folks like myself who care really deeply about our ecosystems and our planet, but care just as much about trying to right the wrongs of the American genocide of Native peoples, right? For folks that care just as much about that as we do about the environment, why should we be getting up in arms about this bill? And anything else you want to say?
1: Because the bill is actually a genocide bill. It is designed to make us invisible and unimportant. 250 tribal entities across Alaska is hard to ignore.
2: Mm-hmm.
1: And we don't want to be ignored. We won't be.
2: And one last time, how do folks learn more and get involved?
0: Landlessfilm.com is where you can watch the documentary. It's 20 minutes long, and there's all sorts of call scripts and resources, and there's a John Muir Project Action Alert, and that's all online at landlessfilm.com.
1: Also, you can get on Facebook for the Southeast Alaska Conservation Council. They're also involved in the same. And I'm not on the board anymore, but I am on their Indigenous Engagement Committee, and we're working towards partnering with tribal entities on land interest. It's still young and new, but we're making progress.
2: Well, that is great to hear. I want to thank you both for all the work you're doing, and thank you for joining me on Coast Range Radio, Wanda and Joshua. Thanks so much.
1: Thank you, too.
0: Thanks for having us.
2: 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Thank you so much for listening. Let's make it through this together.

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Welcome to Coastal Classics, an hour of classical music brought to you weekly by KCIW and the Brookings Harbor Friends of Music, a charitable group that sponsors live concerts by world-class musicians right here in Brookings. On their website, you can find information about this season's concert schedule, and you can also connect with virtual performances by past or future performers who have been invited to appear at concerts here in town. My name is Norman Derby, and I'll be your host for this episode number 191. Our first selection is Pictures at an Exhibition by Modest Mussorgsky. This composition is based on pictures by an artist, architect, and designer named Victor Hartmann, a good friend of the composer. His sudden death at age 39 really shook Mussorgsky. A year later, their mutual friend organized a memorial exhibition of Hartmann's works in St. Petersburg. Music depicts Mussorgsky touring the exhibition and looking at 10 pictures with 5 promenades as transitions between some of them. The pictures were written for solo piano, but other composers were so impressed with the big sound of the piano here that they produced more than a dozen orchestral versions. Today we're just going to play the most often performed of these orchestrations, the one by Maurice Ravel that conductor Serge Koussevitzky commissioned. This piece begins with the first promenade depicting the composer entering the gallery. Then he sees the first picture, the gnome, a little creature running clumsily on crooked legs. After a second promenade, the composer looks at the old castle. Then a third promenade leads to a picture of the Garden of the Tuileries in France, where there's a swarm of children quarreling over a game. Next, there's a portrait of a slow, heavy cart being pulled by oxen. After a fourth promenade, we hear the ballet of the unhatched chicks. Then the scene changes to show a picture of Samuel Goldenberg and Schmiel, who are two Polish Jews, one rich and one poor, in a heated conversation. After a fifth promenade, the scene returns to France and the Limoges market, where there are some French women quarreling vigorously. Then there's a very somber picture of the Roman catacombs in Paris. Next, there's a ferocious scherzo section representing the legendary hut on chicken legs used by the evil goddess Baba Yaga. And finally, the pictures conclude with the Great Gate of Kiev, which gets an impressive orchestral image here. Now, here is the Chicago Symphony Orchestra conducted by Fritz Reiner in Modest Mussorgsky's Pictures at an Exhibition.

That was Pictures at an Exhibition by Modest Mussorgsky, played here by the Chicago Symphony Orchestra, conducted by Fritz Reiner. Mussorgsky's Pictures at an Exhibition induced some bad reactions among his fellow composers, so he put it aside without publishing it, and it was only after his death that his friend Rimsky-Korsakov published an edition of it. That one, however, was full of errors, and it wasn't until 1931, 50 years after Mussorgsky's death, that the first scholarly version of Pictures at an Exhibition appeared. And only in 1975 did a copy of Mussorgsky's manuscript manage to appear in print. The pictures were certainly not ignored. With so many orchestral versions to choose from, conductor Leonard Slatkin had fun a few years ago conducting concerts in which he introduced several of the composers and then had the orchestra play different orchestrations for different pictures. It was really interesting to hear how widely they differed. Well, the paintings of Hartman are rather cute, but still not nearly as impressive as this piece by Mussorgsky. So after Mussorgsky's musical version of Hartman's pictures, let's look at some pictures by a more famous artist, Sandro Botticelli, whose paintings date back to the 15th century. In 1927, Italian composer Ottorino Respighi was inspired by three of his best-known paintings and wrote a Botticelli triptych. It is interesting to note that Respighi studied with Mussorgsky's friend Rimsky-Korsakov, who supplied the first version of the pictures at an exhibition after the death of Mussorgsky. The first Botticelli painting is Primavera, Spring, which includes a few nods to Vivaldi's Four Seasons, but also suggests that hunting season is opening. The second painting is the Adoration of the Magi, in which you'll hear bits of the Christmas carol, O Come, Emmanuel. And the third painting is The Birth of Venus, which depicts the goddess in her seashell, floating in a gentle sea as she's gradually carried far out to sea. Here, then, is the Philharmonia Orchestra of London, conducted by Geoffrey Simon, in the Tridico Botticelliana of Ottorino Respighi.

That was Jeffrey Simon conducting the Philharmonia Orchestra and Respighi's gorgeous Botticelli Triptych. Well, I sure hope you enjoyed today's pictorial music. These two composers are not the only ones to use the word pictures in the titles of their works. I can certainly recommend Edward Elgar's Sea Pictures, which is for soprano and orchestra, and even Béla Bartók's Two Pictures, which, like Mussorgsky's work here, was originally written for piano solo, but then orchestrated by Bartók himself. You are cordially invited to tune in next week for another episode of Coastal Classics here at 100.7 FM, KCIW, Curry Coast Community Radio. And now, let's sign out today with the original sound of Mussorgsky's pictures played on the piano by Stephen Osborne.

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2: 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I'm your driver, DJ K, and this week we'll travel through the Afro-psychedelic stratosphere and emerge somewhere off the shores of Haiti. Let's get rolling with the Swiss-Senegalese trio, Sis Libanga.

Coming to you from the studios of KPSQ-LP in downtown Fayetteville, Arkansas, you're in the Afrosonic Taxi with your driver, DJ K. We just heard an Austin-based band with roots in Colombia, Superfonicos, and before that, Baba Commandant and the Mandingo Band of Burkina Faso, and also one of the most prominent voices of Mauritania, Nora Mint Semale. Now to France, where the Burkinabe singer Corbo leads the band Fanga.

the London-based band Otto and the Matupa Calling, with members from Botswana, Zimbabwe, and South Africa, and out of Togo, Voodoo Game. You're in the Afrosonic Taxi. Next up, an Oakland-based band with Miriam Jikate of Mali on vocals. Here is Orchestra Gold.

The Afronauts, a Polish band with Moroccan-born Hisham Bajou on vocals, and Coletta of Benin with the Super Yamba Band. You've been riding in the Afrosonic Taxi, where we break down borders with music and give you a soundtrack to move with light through troubling times. Until next time, stretch your body, stretch your mind, and stay in community with Community Radio. Now the Haitian singer Wesley will take us home.

0: Hello, my name is Trevor Lilburn, Petty Officer in the United States Coast Guard. Did you know that alcohol is even more dangerous on the water than it is on land? Only a third of the alcohol needed to make a person impaired on the road can make a person equally impaired on the water. This is due to the amplifying effects of the marine environment. Motion, vibration, engine noise, sun, wind, and spray. All of this accelerates a drinker's impairment. These stressors cause fatigue and make a boat operator's condition, judgment, and reaction time decline even faster when using alcohol. Alcohol increases the chances of an accident. It also decreases the amount of time it will take for hypothermia to set in. Spread the word on the dangers of boating under the influence. Many recreational boaters forget that a boat is a vehicle and that safe operation is a legal and personal responsibility. The Coast Guard reminds you that the beaches and waterways of the Pacific Northwest are majestic, but they can also be treacherous. Remember, treat Mother Nature with the respect that she deserves.
1: Blam and sissy that walk. Cause what? All tea and no shade. Up in the Rainbow Connection, Fridays live at 3 o'clock on tea. Don't get too cute, get drop dead gorgeous. Even with back rolls. Let's get sickening, hi, and leave Satan at home. Okay, Miss Vanjie. Yes, Miss Vanjie. It's no delusion. It satisfies your sweet tooth. So listen in to my show, because as Mother Rue always says, you can't love yourself, then how can you love somebody else? And that's the tea at the Rainbow Connection. Shablam!
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4: Welcome, friends, to another edition of Economic Update, a weekly program devoted to the economic dimensions of our lives and those of our children. I'm your host, Richard Wolff. Today's program, we'll be talking about union struggles in the city of Los Angeles, talking about how capitalism versus socialism deals with the artificial intelligence challenge to our economic situation. And finally, what Mayor Mamdani in New York City might think about doing when, as has now happened, he is threatened by billionaires that they will leave New York if he dares tax them even a small portion of what they ought to be paying. So let's begin. As I often do, I want to talk to you about a labor struggle because it is part of the change this country needs and because there are really important new militant trade union actions spreading across the United States. A recent one involved the public school teachers and staff of the Los Angeles Unified School District. Things had gotten so bad between the managers and the army of teachers, and it's a real army. If my numbers are correct, the Los Angeles Unified School District cares for, teaches, provide meals for, and so on, 400,000 students per day. And the three unions that represent 85% of all those workers means 85% of 83,300 workers. So we're talking about an enormous operation. If my numbers are correct and my research is good, then Los Angeles is the second largest school district, school system in the United States. And therefore, what happens there is a very important part of the story of education in the United States. Well, they were going to go on strike. The date was set, April 14th of this year. But just at the last moment, they reached a tentative agreement. Here's the three unions. The United Teachers of Los Angeles, that's one. Local 99 of the Service Employees International Union, that's two. And the Associated Administrators of Los Angeles, that's three. And they work together. Let me underscore that. They work together. Just like workers become more powerful if they're in a union, unions become more powerful if they work together. It's the same logic and the same improved power at the bargaining table. So here are some of the highlights that they were able to achieve. A 24% wage increase. That alone is an extraordinary achievement. Expanded work hours for members, allowing them to qualify for health benefits. Very important, as all teachers or school workers will tell you. And it also canceled layoffs for roughly 245 information technology technicians working in and for the school system. Annual salaries of a special group of them, 13.86% increase.

And I want to show you how capitalism versus socialism handles artificial intelligence differently. I want you to see that what a new technology does.

owns and operates this enterprise, whether that's an individual or a partnership or a corporation with a board of directors, what do they do? And I'll tell you. They buy the equipment and they fire half the workers. You all know this. That's why there's the alarm. AI is bringing a wave of unemployment. What that's really saying, translated, is AI brought in by capitalists will produce a 50% unemployment, half the worker. 50 workers will be fired. Why? Because the other 50 with AI can do as much as 100 used to be required to do. The capitalist is very happy. He produces just as much output before now with 50 workers that he did before with 100. He sells all of that. Let's assume he sells it at the same price he always did. He makes the same revenue he always did. And in that revenue is the money to replace the tools and equipment that were used up, plus the money to pay half the workers. He doesn't have a payroll of 100 people, only 50 now. And the profit that he gets, as he always did. But now the profit is larger, and you all know why. Because half of what he used to have to pay to the workers, he doesn't have to pay them anymore. He fired them. So he keeps that part of the revenue that he used to use to pay 50 workers for himself. So his regular profit is boosted by what he gets out of installing AI. That's how it works. Now, who wins in this game? The capitalist. Of course he wins. The workers who keep their job, they don't lose much, but they don't gain anything either. They're still working 8 hours a day, doing and getting the same wage, et cetera, et cetera. But for the other half of the workers, the ones who got fired, this is a disaster. And for the local community where those workers who got fired used to go to bowling or to the bar or to the grocery store, they don't have the money because they lost their job. So that's going to hurt the community. How would socialists do this? Let's assume a company owned and operated by the workers themselves. What would they do? Would they turn away from AI? Not at all. They would be eager to install AI, but they would do it in a different way. They would say to all the workers at the workplace, "We have wonderful news. We're buying AI, and we're going to cut your workday in half." That's right. You're going to come, and 4 hours later, you're done. Not 8 hours later, 4 hours later. Why? Because with all of you working 4 hours, half a day, with AI, we can produce as much, because you're all doubly productive, as we did before. So the benefit in a socialist arrangement will be a technology that liberates half the work time of the working class. It's good for the workers, and they're the majority. It's wonderful for them. AI is a boon, not a threat. It's a threat because of the capitalists. And here's the sad reality. Capitalists will install new technology to make more money. And at the same time, they'll fire the workers who allow them to make more money. I just showed you how that works. In other words, the way capitalists do it widens the inequality in a society. It makes a capitalist, already the richer folks in our community, even richer. And it savagely attacks the working class by firing half of them, making them poorer. Rich get richer, poor get poorer. Not a mystery, not a biblical foretelling, but a feature of capitalism, which is why we have Elon Musk and all of them on one side and the millions on the other. The problem is not AI.
The problem is a capitalist system.

0: that controls how AI is utilized and installed. The last update I have time for is the threat by Kenneth Griffin, head of Citadel, a hedge fund, to leave New York or to not build his headquarters in New York if Mr. Mamdani, the new mayor of New York City, goes through with his program to tax people who have a second apartment they don't live in New York City. And if they are the rich, who are those people? Mr. Griffin threatens, and many of you seem to think that the capitalists, the rich, can threaten not to pay taxes, get away with it, because everybody has to be afraid they might leave. That's a way of thinking that doesn't understand the tools that a mayor who was determined to do this, as Mamdani seems to be, and even Governor Hochul is in agreement with it, want to do a small tax on people who get away with not paying their fair share. Well, let me urge all of you to remember, a mayor has power. Any company that threatens to leave New York City should be, my advice, told by the mayor, if you do that, we will use every legal tool at our disposal to tell the people of the United States, not just the people of New York, that you did that. And they might want to think about the fact that you did that, that you're not a good citizen, that you don't pay your fair share of taxes, that you will not help the city solve its fiscal problems, even though you're already a billionaire and among the richest people on the planet, as Kenneth Griffin is. The mayor of New York could convince many people around the country not to put their money with Citadel, not to be part of the Citadel portfolio of companies like Avis Rent-A-Car and so on. These are important weapons that can be used. You don't fold up your cards and quit because a billionaire threatens to hurt you. If that's the way they're going to react to paying their fair share of taxes, well, then the gloves are off, but they're off on everybody. And those companies are vulnerable, too, if a mayor and the people who support him understand it. Stay with me. We've come to the end of the first half of today's show. We will be interviewing Dr. Harriet Fraud in the second half, and I think you'll find her analysis of the turning away from having children around the world very worthwhile. Stay with us. We'll be right back. Welcome back, friends, to the second half of Economic Update. It is my pleasure and my honor to bring back Dr. Harriet Fraud, who has been before our cameras and here in the studio with us many times. You know her. You have written to us about her. And we're bringing her back to talk about a remarkable phenomena. She calls it, as others do, a birth strike. A decision by couples around the world not to have children. And it's remarkable. It is a fundamental demographic shift, and it's something we want to explore. Dr. Harriet Fraud is a mental health counselor and hypnotherapist in private practice in New York City. She has been in practice for 50 years, and she has been a left activist for far longer. Her current podcast, Capitalism Hits Home, is available on YouTube and through Democracy at Work. She speaks and writes on the mutual shaping of personal life with politics and economics. So first of all, Harriet, thank you very much for joining us.
1: Glad to be here.
0: Okay, tell us, let's start right off the bat. What is this quote-unquote birth strike that you say is happening in the U.S. and globally, and how long has it been going on?
1: This has been going on for quite a while, and it began in the late 70s, I suppose, but it's getting more and more acute, and it's in every nation in the world except South Saharan Africa. And I'm most informed about the American experience, which is quite serious, although not as serious as places like Korea, which can't reproduce its population. You know, it can reproduce only a tiny fraction of its population. But it's been going on for a while.
0: Can you help us, if you will, situate this birth strike? In other words, why is this happening? What is going on, presumably, if it is happening in so many different parts of the world at different levels of economic, political, cultural development, then it must be something very profound and not associated particularly with the peculiarities of one place or another. So what is it about modern society and presumably about the institutions of marriage and family out of which children usually emerge?
1: Well, what it is really, and I particularly have studied it in the United States, although it is a worldwide phenomenon, except for South Saharan Africa, it has to do with the necessity of two incomes in a marriage to get by. And that has to do, really, in the United States, with the outsourcing of mainly unionized, well-paid male jobs in manufacturing to countries that are much lower salaried, like India, China, Bangladesh, Pakistan, so that people in manufacturing capitalist owners who had to pay $30 an hour to American unionized workers can get away with paying China's salaries were the highest at $5 an hour. It's a big difference. And so the profits could be accumulated, because accumulating is the whole idea with capitalism. As Karl Marx said, accumulate, accumulate, accumulate. That is Moses and your prophets. And so with salaries lowered, in the United States, the family wage for men was over. And that was pretty universal. And so that both members of a marriage had to work outside the home in order to get by at a standard of living that was lower than they had when they had one well-paid male income. And in the United States, that was not fought by the AFL-CIO. It was fought by the Nordic countries, which have much less of a bleeding of population for several reasons. And in France, where they have excellent public childcare. But in the United States, it's terribly acute. In the United States and Japan, which had none of those things, no help for pregnant women and no maternity and paternity leaves, and a big cut in income if one had a child. And that's what you have in the United States. You have a real problem. When a worker has a child in the United States, if it's a female worker, she will get penalized. It will be assumed, and unfortunately correctly, that if the child has a problem, it'll be the woman who stays home to take care of that child. And so women have a motherhood penalty, whereas women, on average, get 82% of male salaries. Women who are mothers get around 60%. Of male salaries. And so it would be a penalty.
0: So your argument is, in part, that the economic changes of the last, let's say, 30 years or more have made it made the decision, in a way, for young people not to have children. They don't have the time, the energy, the money left over, given their job, work, and income responsibilities, to do it. But I'm assuming, knowing you and your argument, that there are other reasons in addition, not instead of, but in addition to the economics, that are making this happen.
1: Yes, there are. One is the women's movement, which emerged in the late 60s, which mitigated against the idea that women should serve men. Now, that mitigation of that, of the message that women are inferior in order to serve men, that that's their destiny, or women should have children because that's their only fulfilling destiny, that's the point articulated by Vance, America's vice president, that women who don't have children are dried up cat ladies, that put down really wasn't sufficient, because married couples found that they couldn't survive without childcare, without generous paternity and maternity leaves that countries that don't have such a bleeding of population have, like Norway, Denmark, Sweden, Finland. They have much less of a birth strike for several reasons. One is because they have extensive maternity and paternity leaves. The second is that they have universal childcare paid for by the government. In the United States, for example, infant daycare costs on average $21,000 a year. Most Americans don't have $21,000 that they can take off the top for daycare. And if you have two children, okay, that's $42,000 a year. The only people who keep having as many children as they used to is the top 1%. And of course, that's understandable because they can hire nannies and maids and cooks and all the kind of personnel that take care of the household. So that Sheryl Sandberg, in her book Lean In, says, and Sheryl Sandberg was a vice president of Facebook and got a huge salary. And she says, of course, women, you can have it all. You can have children, you can be married, you can have it all. And she didn't mention that while she had it all, she had 9 servants. And of course, that helps and is rare.
0: Let me turn to the other side. Instead of asking you more about what causes this phenomena, what do you think are some of its effects? I mean, how would you help us begin to think about the next years of American history when we are not reproducing our population? We are having a birth strike, especially when you put that together with deporting immigrants on a mass scale. What is coming down the pike as a result of this?
1: Well, as a result of this, you're going to have a real problem, because as America loses its imperial dominance, you have a real problem because salaries are lowered, because the rich want to keep it up with their wealth and transfer the suffering down, which they are doing, and the discrepancy between the wealthy and the poor is growing all the time. So the mass, the 70, what is it, 77% of people are employees, 3% are employers. And so that 77% is thinking, oh my God, I can't afford a child. That's too much. Plus, women now have to work outside the home and make a living, and then don't want to come home and have a second shift of housework and childcare, are leaving marriages. 70% of marriages now end in the United States end in separation or divorce, because 50% of first marriages, 63% of second marriages, and 73% of third marriages end in legal separation or divorce. Legal separation cost or divorce costs on average $10,000. So you have at least 10 to 15% of couples who don't have the 10 grand and just make mutual agreements and separate. And so that there's people aren't staying married anymore either. Because it's too, you can't, because men, to assuage their injury as men that they can't support their families, are asking for more dominance at home and more housework and childcare from their wives, who are saying, are you kidding? I'm not doing a second shift. And most divorces are now initiated by women. That old saw of women dragging men to the altar, blue collar men can't get anybody to marry them because they can't support help in the household and for children. So that the whole scene changed. And when capitalists just went for more money, the effects on the family and on children's lives and on women's lives were not considered. Just more money was the consideration, because that's what is expected of them. More for me.
0: I want to thank you for joining us. This is a very, very important topic. I have the feeling we'll be bringing you back before long to take us through the next steps of how this is evolving. I hope you all found this as interesting as I did, and in any case, I look forward to speaking with you again next week.
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8: 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I'm Sawa Khan, host of Mothering Earth in Wimberley, Texas. Today on Sprouts, the story of a community group fighting for environmental justice against multinational corporations that produce oil, gas, and tons of plastics. Literally hundreds of oil, gas, and petrochemical plants and refineries line an area in the Houston Ship Channel, right next to neighborhood homes, schools, churches, hospitals, and local businesses. This truly gigantic industrial complex, operated by multinational corporations, pollutes the air, water, and soil with toxins that result in numerous health impacts, such as cancers, respiratory and cardiovascular diseases, and more. An activist group called Fenceline Watch has made it their mission to advocate for the people who live next to these plants. I spoke with Yvette Arellano, founder and director, and Shiv Srivastava, policy director of Fenceline Watch. I asked Yvette to explain their purpose.
9: Our mission is to stop toxic multi-generational harm on our Fenceline communities. We are a community-based environmental justice group on the east end of Houston, home of the largest petrochemical complex in the nation, second largest in the world. And we have three main pillars of work: petrochemicals, chemical disaster, and protecting the democratic process.
8: Tell me about the neighborhood in which you're located and where you do your work.
9: I'll give one neighborhood, Manchester and Magnolia, where over 90% Latino. We have a massive Spanish-speaking population. There's a bilingual school in our community that's over 64% English language learning, so folks are learning English for the first time. And it's a low-income community throughout the East End and for the majority of the Houston Ship Channel. So there's a lack of resources for healthcare, education, and job opportunities. Our communities are present pretty much adjacent to historically Black communities. That means we struggle not only with status, but also fears of family separation, language barriers, and petrochemical exposure. So that's what our communities look like. They look like predominantly migrant communities, whether we're speaking Spanish or Vietnamese. And we're buttressed up against these really dangerous fossil fuel infrastructure projects.
8: How many industrial plants are located in that neighborhood, and what are they producing?
9: The Houston Ship Channel area spans about 52 miles. The first 16 miles are what we really keep abreast of. And that encompasses over 600 petrochemical facilities and their subsidiaries. That's not only the projects themselves, but these massive tank yards. So massive tanks that hold petrochemical products And I would say the fumes and off-gassing that comes along with it. So that's the piece about chemical disaster that Fence Line Watch also does. With so many chemical facilities, we're bound to have a flaring. That means at the top of these massive towering stacks, you can have these fireballs pretty much light. And they're supposed to be a safety system. But in reality, it's an everyday or a nightly burden. These odors come from these facilities and leach inside of homes and places like where we work also. We have window AC units, and so that exposure is that much more intense. It can happen at all hours of the night, including when we're sleeping or walking around in a park or going to a softball game or a soccer game. So there is really no division that would keep us safe from exposure.
10: Do the people who live in the neighborhood work at these industrial plants?
9: There's this misconception that a plant or a factory is going to operate in a small town that has, let's say, a meat packing plant. For the most part, these facilities contract workers from outside of the state to come and work at facilities. So they lack benefits and union representation and a lot of protections. Folks within our communities have your standard, 9-to-5 jobs, sometimes 2 at a time, working at grocery stores and other opportunities, but very rarely inside of facilities.
10: And what are the environmental issues faced by the residents there?
9: The daily burden of living inside of the communities is everything from having trouble breathing at night because there are releases of emissions from the petrochemical facilities. And these are oxygen displacing chemicals. And so you're waking up gasping for oxygen or having a hard time breathing. In our communities, you can wake up to trembling from a facility, whether it's expanding or it's operating or it's having some kind of construction on the site. When there's a chemical disaster, there are explosions, massive amounts of heat that are radiating from the fires themselves, and then an immense odor of chemicals that gives you nausea or headaches, vomiting, and in worst case scenario, shelter in places where you're forced to stay inside of your home, close all windows and doors and cover them with tarp and duct tape. And then you're uncertain how long this is going to last. So it could be anywhere from a matter of hours to days, which we've experienced. And so that also includes cutting off of streets. So the streets will shut down and there's no way for you to evacuate from the neighborhoods that are being directly impacted. That means grocery stores, schools, and the place where you might work would be shut down for an undisclosed amount of time. So your access to food and water and medication starts putting you in other hazardous conditions.
10: Let's get you in on the conversation, Shiv. How often are there leaks of dangerous gases or fires at these plants? And when that happens, are residents given any type of warning?
11: The Houston Ship Channel, it's home to over 600 chemical facilities. It's the largest petrochemical complex in the nation. It's the second largest in the world. So dangerous leaks, gases, and fires and explosions are unfortunately extremely common. Whether it's something like the flaring that Yvette was describing earlier at a facility that happens daily, or the odors of noxious gases that, kind of just sit and hang over our communities along the ship channel, it's quite common. Larger chemical disasters, unfortunately, are rather common too. So that's a massive explosion or a massive fire at a plant that go beyond even flaring and fumes. You have to cover your windows with plastic and switch off your air conditioner and stay in your home until you're given the all clear. in terms of if any warning is given, oftentimes it's after the fact. So they have online warning systems that for many in the community are not easily accessible or even easily understood when we're dealing with elderly populations, which we have many of in our communities along the Ship Channel, you know, getting on Twitter or getting on social media or going onto a very specific website to get that information can be very difficult. And unfortunately, local media outlets aren't going to cover, you know, a release unless you see a giant fireball in the sky or there's a giant explosion. So we have a huge population within Texas and in Houston that speak Spanish. You know, they're limited English proficient individuals. Almost 30% of Texas households speak primarily Spanish. And what we see oftentimes during disaster or leaks or fires is that if an alert is given out, it's not given out in a means of communication that's easily or widely understood by the communities most impacted.
10: So there's no audible system like a horn that blasts, a signal that people would hear?
11: In the past, there used to be alert systems and horns in the community that would sound. And the Houston Ship Channel itself is over 52 miles. And so it is a patchwork of different communities and different counties as well. And so each one is slightly different, which also complicates getting alert out to communities. Because, for example, if a facility isn't in Harris County in Houston, but just next door in Pasadena, that's a different county. And their alert system is a completely different website. But they do have internal alarm systems at the facilities that can sound. But there's no guarantee that community that is right next to these facilities is able to hear those audible alarms. In the past, certain facilities used to have such systems. We have one facility not too far from our offices where we're speaking today that used to actually have an alarm system. But once it changed hands to a new corporate owner, they actually mothballed that alert system. So now there are no alarms.
10: Is there any state or federal government agency that's doing any kind of ongoing testing of the air, the water, you know, the soil for pollution?
11: There is a regulatory framework, both at the federal, state, and county level for things like air monitoring. But what we're experiencing right now in the current landscape is regulatory backsliding. So in Houston, Harris County has a county air monitoring system that monitors air quality. At the state level, we have the Texas Commission on Environmental Quality that has their own TCEQ air monitoring network that is mandated by federal regulations such as the Clean Air Act. However, what we've seen oftentimes is even when there are exceedances of air emissions, for example, that are beyond federal regulations, outside of noting them, there isn't any kind of redress for those emissions. Sometimes a penalty is assessed against a company, but we haven't seen the kind of strong enforcement currently or even in the past that pushes these facilities to actually bring in these excess emissions, whether they're water discharges or emissions to air. So we do have regulatory frameworks that exist that are supposed to be monitoring these things. But unfortunately, what we've seen is even if we're getting data showing that more toxics than are permitted are being released, we're not seeing any kind of operationalization of bringing those emissions in and holding to account these corporations that are going past it.
10: And so you mentioned water discharges. So does this pollute your local water supply as well?
11: Petrochemical production is a water-intensive process. It requires water. Texas currently has been experiencing drought for several years on and off different parts of the state. We're running out of potable water. We're now dealing with the expansion of desalination projects that are meant to take basically ocean water and try to make them potable, but not for use by humans and communities, but rather just for industry itself. And so not only are we dealing with chemical discharges into our water, but we're also dealing with the privatization of water for facilities.
10: Yvette, what evidence is there of health issues linked to the pollution from these plants?
9: Within 14 of the facilities,

0: over into your lungs, just having limited capacities for absorbing oxygen. It could be haptic issues, so issues with your liver, ocular, affecting your vision, renal and respiratory issues, neurological issues developing, and not only children in fetal development, but small children and even middle-aged, primarily healthy people who then experience memory loss, you know, that can then be attributed to aging diseases. We have body weight issues. So if you're thinking about what is a primary indicator for community health, the low birth weight in children is actually used by the federal government as an indicator for community health. And it's one that's affected through this kind of toxic exposure. Reproductive health. So in concern to communities' health and women's health, both women and men and, you know, childbirthing people with sterility that's growing in the community, endocrine disruptors affecting hormones in our community members, where it also leads to sterility or different patterns of growth. Immunological issues. So your body isn't as strong to combat, let's say, the flu or other viruses. And instead of having a period of flu, you end up having a month worth of flu symptoms because your body can no longer handle it. Cardiovascular issues. We see a lot of folks within our communities having, you know, heart issues, strokes, even linkages to diabetes, which chemical exposure has been linked to diabetes. So the list goes on and on.
1: 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Today, we're bringing you the story of a community group in Houston, Texas, fighting for environmental justice. I'm Salwa Khan, here today with Yvette Arellano, founder and executive director, and Shiv Srivastava, policy director for Fenceline Watch. Yvette, the companies responsible for these toxic emissions, which are happening regularly, are they doing anything about it?
0: It comes down to profits over people's health. You think about oil, you think about gas, you think about fracking, you think about these massive energy companies making billions of dollars with little to no oversight, especially under the administration we're operating in. So when you have these two competing interests, profits in an oil state like Texas are going to speak much louder than the health of our communities. And unfortunately, that's the predicament we find ourselves in, is that as community advocates and community members, we're having to champion our own lives and fight for our own human rights for clean environment, the right to breathe clean air, water, and to live freely within our own communities.
1: Shiv, are these facilities expanding?
2: So new infrastructure is going in rapidly, and it's primarily fueled by plastics. So plastics are based on fossil fuels that are processed into petrochemicals that go to then create plastic precursors. And so what we have is a litany of new types of infrastructure that are co-located on existing facilities. So whether that's an ethane cracker in which ethane is cracked, ethane is found in LNG, liquefied natural gas, BRAC gas, that then's cracked into ethylene, which is a necessary building block to make plastic products. We're also seeing expansion in the names of things like chemical recycling, which is essentially what the petrochemical industry says is a means to recycle plastic by burning it through pyrolysis back into its molecular building blocks to then create new products. But as we've seen, that technology is not actually able to do what industry claims. Less than 3% of that can actually be turned into usable product. And so we are seeing expansion, and unfortunately, we're seeing it be subsidized by our taxpayer dollars. And in terms of the petrochemical

0: industry. Over the past 5 years, we've seen along the Houston Ship Channel several of the facilities that are in our community add lines for polyethylene production or high density ethylene production. And it's oftentimes being subsidized by county money or state money or unfortunately even federal dollars. And what it's really doing is metastasizing a problem. When you have the number of plants that we have, when they are so close to our communities, you start having to look at the cumulative impacts. It's not one facility that's putting out toxic air emissions or toxic discharges to water. It's 600, and it starts to stack on top of each other. And as these facilities expand, that then starts to expand and deepen the kind of risks and harms faced by our community.
1: These companies say that they're bringing economic benefits to the community. Is that true?
0: This is the narrative that we often hear from the oil and gas petrochemical industry, that they are necessary economic drivers. But the vast majority of our communities, our port communities that are next to these facilities, are in the lower quartile of socioeconomic indicators. They're food deserts. They don't have access to healthcare. And a vast majority of the people that live near these facilities do not work in these facilities. In fact, the oil, gas, and petrochemical industry over the past several years has been moving to cut as many jobs as possible. Chevron just announced the reduction of 20% of their global employee count. In Houston, that is about 575 people that have just lost their job. Automation in these facilities is increasing. And what used to formerly be union jobs that had pensions and that had benefits and that were additive in some way to the community no longer really exists. And instead, we have contract workers, usually young single men coming from neighboring states, whether it's Colorado or New Mexico, that spend a portion of the year working in these facilities, oftentimes living in motels or temporary housing, that don't really have any roots in the community. And that brings about all of the associated issues with an influx of young single men into our communities. And so what's occurring is that our communities along the port, along the Houston Ship Channel, are being asked to take on the environmental, the health, and the safety risks, and they're not experiencing any of the economic boom. And in fact, we're subsidizing nearly $1 billion worth of tax breaks for the petrochemical industry. We're giving subsidies, tax breaks to ExxonMobil. It's the seventh most profitable company in the world. They're receiving the largest subsidy of $200 million during the state of Texas. So it's not only that our communities are not getting economic benefits from it. In fact, we are actually paying these facilities. We are paying the industry that is doing such harm to our community.
1: Yvette, are there any zoning laws?
2: A lot of people have that question because zoning is essential for safe communities and for the building of industrial zones like the ones we're talking about. But in reality, zoning doesn't exist. And in fact, the city of Houston and cities like it are proud to say that there's a lack of zoning. And they use the guise of small business to kind of promote it, saying, well, you know, if you're trying to open up a family business, do you want us telling you where you can and can't put it? Right. But we're not talking about family businesses. Like Shiv said, we're talking about multinational fossil fuel interests that are being sited next to schools and hospitals.
1: What strategies do companies use to override complaints from residents?
0: So let me quickly tell you about a community that's not terribly far from our offices where we're sitting today, known as Manchester. Here they have a playground, and right across the street is Valero. So the color of the playground is teal and yellow, and those are the colors of Valero. Those are the corporate colors of Valero. The park itself is a public-private partnership park. So the park actually dates back several decades. It's a very old park, but it is no longer run by the city. It's instead a joint partnership that includes several industry players, including Valero and Chevron and Exxon. the children go back to school every school year with branded backpacks of Valero and other industry players, because they give money for supplies and they provide backpacks. Houston's not just home to a giant petrochemical complex. We're also home to the world's largest medical center. And yet we don't see a lot of medical research coming out on the impacts of petrochemicals on human health here in Houston, because many of those hospitals and facilities have endowment by the oil and gas industry. And so what we see oftentimes is that oil, gas, and petrochemical interests have so ingratiated themselves in almost every facet of city and state that it becomes very difficult to hold them to account. But what we see the reality of is that our taxpayer dollars are going to subsidize this industry, to prop it up, despite renewables and other new technologies that are much safer and more reliable, as we've seen during the many natural disasters Houston has had in the state of Texas. But we continue to use our taxpayer money to prop this up. And there's not enough discussion on the externalized costs. Children wouldn't have to go back to school with a bag that has an oil and gas logo on it if we weren't giving hundreds of millions of dollars away to a petrochemical company. We wouldn't have to rely on them providing school supplies or providing money for health screenings if we weren't externalizing the costs of the damage and the harms that they're doing to the community. So it's a rather toxic, and I use that intentionally, a rather toxic relationship that's occurred where the same players that are doing harm then step in as though they are providing a social service to undo the harms that they're causing. And we're actually footing the bill for it.
1: So what recourse do you and residents have?
2: For community members that are living along the fence line, your cell phone is such a powerful weapon. And like we see with the current ICE immigration raids, you know, simply documenting is its own powerful force, because then you're helping elevate and expose the reality of what's going on. And what's happened here is that, you know, people have assumed for years that third world countries in the global South are the only ones to shoulder toxic burdens, and they completely look away from what's going on in the Gulf Coast, in the Houston Ship Channel, in Cancer Alley, in, you know, the areas affected by urban fracking in California. And we need to start exposing the reality more and more, sharing with each other what the health effects and what the cost is of extremely cheap products that are completely unnecessary in society.
1: That's it for Sprouts. You've been listening to Mothering Earth on environmental justice. Special thanks to my guests, Yvette Arellano, founder and executive director, and Shiv Srivastava, policy director for Fenceline Watch. Production assistance came from Robert Curry. The Sprouts theme music is Torpedoes on Tuesday by Poison Control Center. 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I'm Salwa Khan in Wimberley, Texas. 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
3: Hello, hello once again, my lovely country friends. How you doing? This is Dave Watkins speaking to you from here in the cosy little studio of the Country Mile, sat here in the southwest of England and about to broadcast to you another edition of the Country Mile. This is episode 420. And every week what I do is try and bring you a load of great, proper country music. And this little example will give you an idea of what to expect on this week's show.

all those songs in full, of course, and a lot more where that came from. I have had a great time as usual getting together this week's playlist, and I think there's something for everybody. I really do. Only time will tell, of course. Hopefully you can stick around for the whole show. It's 1 hour. Come on, you can do it. What is coming up on this week's show, I hear you ask? What is coming up on this week's show? Well, let me tell you. I've got a big country question to tease you with, and of course the two grass section a little bit later on. Open this week's show with another pre-release track from Kenny Whitmire. He is doing great things this year. It's a funny thing though, the EP is called Fool in a King-Size Bed. I think there's 7 songs on it. He's released 5 already. Doesn't leave a great deal of surprise when the whole thing comes out on June the 12th, does it? But anyway, it's really good country music, so please go and support him. Kenny Whitmire with One Foot in the Grave. You can find him on Facebook, and there's lots of links from there to follow your nose with. So we're off to Australia in a couple of songs' time, but first Louisiana. Another young country artist with a lovely moustache is a man, still not a lady, by the way. Caden Gillard has just recently released his brand new single, If You Ever Leave Texas, and I'm going to be playing it now.

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1: Hello to you from here in Devon, in the southwest of England. I am sat here in my little studio. It's nice and cozy in here today, and I'm really enjoying sharing these tunes for you. Hopefully you've had a good week since we last spoke, and you're doing okay, and things are happy and sunny wherever you are. Up next is a brand new pre-release album track from the brilliant Midland. But let me tell you what you just heard there. As I mentioned, from Louisiana, Caden Gillard is his name, and he does have a lovely moustache. It seems to be a big thing among young male country stars in the last 12 months. I'm jealous because I can't grow one of those great big twirly ones, but you know, each to their own. If You Ever Leave Texas is his brand new single. Caden Gillard, find him on Facebook. And then down to Australia, and I always say hello to all the listeners in Australia and New Zealand. You're all super lovely. Thank you so much for tuning into this show every week. So Amber Lawrence, I played one track from her upcoming album already, and there's another. It's called Kick the Doors Down. The album is called Suburban Cowgirl, and I think this is going to be her best album yet. Get your pre-orders in. It's not long to wait. The album is available everywhere from May the 29th.

0: This is Charlie Murray. Thank you for listening to Proper Country Music right here on the Country Mile with Dave Watkins.
1: Up next on the Country Mile, this is episode 420, if you remember. I have a real soppy love song. Yeah, for all you lovers out there. That's going to be nice, isn't it? So you heard two Texas artists in a row. First of all, the outstanding band Midland. Everything they do is just absolute quality, and this is no exception. It's the latest pre-release track. It's called Shooting Memories with Tequila, and their new album is available from June the 12th. It's called Stages, and it's going to be superb. So please keep your eye on that one coming up soon with Midland and the album Stages. Then you just heard a brand new single from Abby Cohn, C-O-N-E. I think that's the second single I've played from her. She used to do a lot of pop country. Now she's going a lot more traditional, but still keeping it with a good tune. And that Showbiz Baby is what you just heard. AbbyCohn.com is her website. Go and have a look. See what else she's doing. We need to support these young artists up and coming and all that. So, earlier in this year of 2026, the album of the month was from the Cruise Brothers. It's called Heartbreak and Honky Tonk, and it's one of my favourite albums in a long, long time. So, one of the Cruise Brothers, I didn't write down which one, which is a bit rude, because he has written this next song for his wedding, and I didn't write it down because I didn't get the invitation yet, so I don't know which one to write the card to, if you know what I mean. So alongside the Cruise Brothers, also helping to write it was a young female artist called Julia Di Grazia. And I will shush and let you hear this lovely song. It's called When You Kiss Me Goodbye, here on the Country Mile.

0: What a lovely tune that is. What do you think? I think that is gorgeous. It's called When You Kiss Me Goodbye by the Cruise Brothers alongside Giulia Di Grazia. All of them wrote it together. Both of them. There's three all together there. I can count up to three, all right? Don't accuse me. Oh, it's one of those weeks for me. As I mentioned, please do not forget the Cruise Brothers album, Heartbreak and Honky Tonk. If you've not heard that yet, get it on your playlist this week. It is absolutely outstanding. The Cruise Brothers and Giulia Di Grazia, When You Kiss Me Goodbye, is available right away.
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0: Every week here on the Country Mile, I ask you one question and one question only about the world of country music. I give you a choice of three possible answers so everybody can have a go, even if you don't have a clue. And if you get it right, three Big Country Mile points go to you, and you can keep them in your pocket or your wallet or your purse or your handbag or your backsack or wherever you wish. Okay, you might need them one day, you never know. Keep them safe. So what I've done this week, I've looked back in country music in 1988. So the question is, Johnny Cash in 1988, this week, played London's Royal Albert Hall, a place I've been to a couple of times, by the way, because I'm posh like that. Who was he joined on stage by? He was joined on stage by another legend, played a few songs together, that kind of thing. So who was it? Was it A, Glen Campbell? Was it B, Willie Nelson? Or was it C, Roy Orbison? So who joined Johnny Cash on stage at the Royal Albert Hall this week in 1988? Was it A, Glen Campbell, B, Willie Nelson, or C, Roy Orbison? I will give you the answer after this week's Two Grass.
2: Hi, this is Christy Cox. Now it's time to play two new songs from the world of bluegrass on the section we call Two Grass. Right now, only on The Country Mile.

40 Years of Trouble, I used to do that song a long time ago with a band I played with before. It's a song written by Troy Spencer. And great, just traditional grass tune. Just love it. Danny Paisley used to do that song quite often, and that's kind of where we heard it. So we decided to take a stab at it and give our rendition of it. And we just love the way that song turned out.

0: This week's Two Grass, Two Brand New Things in the World of Bluegrass. First of all, from the wonderful J. Lee Roberts. A brand new song from her, I'm Putting You Out of My Misery. Love the title. And don't forget, last year she put out a very good album called Let Me Be Lonely. J. Lee Roberts. J-A-E-L-E-E. And then you heard a long-time friend of the show, the Wilson Banjo Company. They've been on board with the Country Mile right from the beginning of the show in 2017. And just before you heard their latest song, it's called 40 Years of Trouble from the album Spirit in the Hills. You heard Steve Wilson from the band telling you why they recorded it. It's an old song. It's been done by loads of people. You can find out more about the band at wilsonbanjo.com. Wilson Banjo Company, Spirit in the Hills, the new album.
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0: So before I return you to some brand new proper country releases, let me tell you the answer to this week's big country question. So if you remember, I said, or I asked, in 1988, Johnny Cash this week played London's Royal Albert Hall, and he was joined on stage by which other legend for a few songs? Was it A, Glen Campbell? Was it B, Willie Nelson? Or was it C, Roy Orbison? And if you said A, Glen Campbell, you were perfectly correct. So three big Country Mile points to you. Commiserations if you said something else, but you were wrong. And you'll get another chance next week on the show. But as I said, back to some proper country music.
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Let me tell you what you heard there. We went to New Mexico to start with, and young artist Frank Ray has a brand new song. It's called Third Row. George Strait, that would be a dream for people like me. He doesn't come to the UK. Never mind, we still have his music. He also has an EP, not George Strait, Frank Ray, called Good for the Soul, which is available from June the 26th. That's a real good new song. FrankRayMusic.com. Then the latest song from Sammy Ariaga. It's called Two Dozen Roses, and that was the Spanglish version. You may have noticed in English and Spanish, because he does songs in both languages. Sometimes one at a time, and sometimes all together like that. He has another EP coming out soon. It's called Seven Roses, Volume 3. May the 22nd is when that is out. Sammy Ariaga, find him on Facebook. And then making her debut on the show from Austin, Texas, a singer-songwriter called Katrina Kane. And that's one of her brand new songs. It's called No Hometown. Really nice tune. Thought I'd share it with you. KatrinaKane.com, Katrina with a K, and then C-A-I-N, KatrinaKane.com.

The unmistakable, legendary voice of Mr. Don Williams, and the third, and I assume final, pre-release track from his upcoming album, Epilogue, The Sellotapes. 12 previously unheard recordings, although now we've heard three of them. So still 9 to go. Very exciting. That's available from May the 29th. How Can I Miss What I Never Had? Absolute genius of a man. Before that, Texas artist Cody Widner with his brand new song. It's called Long Brown Bottles. And that's available right now. I'm going to leave you with something a bit more up-tempo and go-y from Clay Dubose. His brand new album is called Father Time and Mother Nature, and I'm going to play the opening track, When Heroes Say Goodbye. Not saying that I'm a hero, but I am going to be saying goodbye. Thanks, as always, for listening to The Country Mile. Hope it's been a pleasure for you, and we can do it all again next week. So until then, please have a great week. Listen to country music and return next time for more Country Mile.

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4: 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Y les doy la bienvenida a esta edición de Tonos Clásicos, su programa de música clásica con una conexión latina. Cada semana a esta hora exploramos la cultura musical de España y Latinoamérica. 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
5: 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The Brazilian composer Heitor Villa-Lobos wrote his second piano concerto for the Brazilian pianist João de Souza Lima. The dedicatee himself gave the work's first performance in Rio de Janeiro in 1950. The third movement is entitled Cadenza and is devoted entirely to a display of the ebullient pianism at which Souza Lima excelled. The reflective slow movement is a good example of the integration of Brazilian folk elements into a more cosmopolitan musical language that Villa-Lobos attained towards the end of his life. We'll hear Brazilian pianist Cristina Ortiz with the Royal Philharmonic Orchestra under the direction of the Spanish conductor Miguel Gomez Martinez.

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You're listening to Classical Tones, the program of classical music with a Latin connection, from the studios of KBBF in Santa Rosa, California, where we just heard the Piano Concerto No. 2 by Héctor Villa-Lobos, performed by Cristina Ortiz at the piano and the Royal Philharmonic Orchestra, conducted by Miguel Gómez Martínez. 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The contemporary Spanish composer and guitarist José María Gallardo del Rey studied with the distinguished guitarist José Tomás and attended master classes with Andrés Segovia, Regino Sáenz de la Maza, and Rodrigo de Sáez. He had this to say about his California suite. "This is my first composition, dedicated to my dear friend Joseph Mastroianni, living in California, and so that's the reason for its title. The piece was originally inspired by Johann Sebastian Bach and Rachmaninoff, two of my favorite composers at that time. Written in 4 movements, this is a musical tribute to the Baroque suite, but with some additional Broadway details." We'll hear an interpretation by guitarist Irina Kulikova.

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That was the California Suite by José María Gallardo del Rey, performed by Irina Kulikova on the guitar. 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He was a singer in the papal choir of Pope Paul III in Rome, and, unlike most of his contemporaries, wrote almost nothing but sacred music. For example, here are two motets called Virgo Maria and Missus Est Gabriel, performed at the Consortium Carissimi.

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Regresaremos con la segunda hora de esta hermosa música en un par de minutos. 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We'll return with the second hour of this beautiful music in a couple of minutes.

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3: Ahora que haya vuelto a nuestro programa Tonos Clásicos, desde los estudios de KBBF en Santa Rosa, California. 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Welcome back to Classical Tones from the studios of KBBF in Santa Rosa, California. All the music has some connection to Spain or Latin America. 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There's a long tradition of French composers writing music of or about Spain. Probably the most famous is the opera Carmen by Georges Bizet. Carmen might well be the most popular opera ever written. It has more hummable tunes than any single music work I can think of. You can hear several of them in the Carmen Suite No. 2, the Marche de Contrebandier, Habanera, Nocturne, La Garde Montante, and Danse Bohème. It's played here by the Philadelphia Orchestra under the baton of their legendary music director, Eugene Ormandy.

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In November 1974, the pianist Arthur Rubinstein sent a letter to the Brazilian composer Marlos Nobre, in which, among other things, he wrote, "I'm becoming more and more fascinated with the content of your work. It's wonderfully written for the piano, a rare thing among today's composers." That's only one sample of the critical acclaim that has defined Nobre as the most remarkable Brazilian composer of his generation. Convergencias, opus 28, written in 1968, is the first important orchestral work in Nobre's catalog. Its main asset is an unmistakable Latin American sound environment attained not through folk or popular references, but through abstract elements. We'll hear it performed by the Simón Bolívar Symphony Orchestra of Venezuela, conducted by Carrie Lynn Wilson.

Estaba escuchando tonos clásicos, el programa de música clásica con una conexión latina desde los estudios de KBBF en Santa Rosa, California, donde acabamos de escuchar Convergencias, Opus 28, de Marlos Nobre, interpretada por la Orquesta Sinfónica Simón Bolívar de Venezuela, dirigida por Kerry Lynn Wilson. You're listening to Classical Tones, the program of classical music with a Latin connection, from the studios of KBBF in Santa Rosa, California, where we just heard Convergencias, Opus 28, by Marlos Nobre, performed by the Simón Bolívar Symphony Orchestra of Venezuela, conducted by Kerry Lynn Wilson. 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Now we have a piece by the Bay Area composer Gabriela Lena Frank. Her mother is of mixed Peruvian and Chinese ancestry, and her father is of Lithuanian Jewish descent. She likes to combine elements of her multicultural heritage in her music. This work, Quijotadas, Quixoticisms for String Quartet, is inspired by Don Quixote, by the 16th century author Miguel Cervantes. Widely considered the birth of the modern novel, the story satirizes post-colonial Spain by relating the story of a middle-aged lesser nobleman who undertakes absurd adventures in pursuit of romantic, and seriously outdated, knightly ideals. We'll hear it performed by the Alias String Ensemble.

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I want to thank you for tuning in to Classical Tones, the classical music show from the studios of KBBF. We're here every week with 2 hours of the best music and musicians from Spain and Latin America. This is your host, Alan Bloom, hoping to be with you again next week.

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2: I've got a ticket stub from the latest show. I know everybody in the world that's fit to know. I've got a round-trip reservation to Tahiti and a dressmaker who's nothing short of a genie. I've got a diamond ring that would choke a horse. Well, a gift from my daddy, of course. I've got a baseball signed by the great Babe Ruth, a French clock that chimes, and that's the truth. I do everything a girl could ever do, but I still haven't got you. I've got a first edition copy of every novel. When I snap my fingers, the waiters grovel. I've got a house on a cliff and a fleet of cars. I'll be the first woman to set foot on Mars. I've got a room full of lawyers ready to sue. When it comes to fixin', there's nothing I can't do. You might say I've got everything under the sun. If the world wants glamour, honey, I'm the one. But what's the good in living when the skies are always blue if I still don't have you? I guess a girl can't have everything.
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5: That's right, you are tuned in to Cafe Chill. Your host Seth here once again, and as always, bringing you some lovely sounds for you to sit back and hang out to. A lot of different stuff on the board today. A little bit of Hello Meteor. Some sounds off of the On World Ordinary Nights release from 2026. A little bit of Elysia in here as well, because I have been loving this sort of Frutiger era sound that I discovered within the last couple of years. Taking it back a little ways with some William French later on, and a whole lot more. So I hope you enjoy all these different sounds. You're hanging out here at Cafe Chill.

0: Your home for chill and down-tempo music. This is Cafe Chill.
1: That's right. You were tuned in to Cafe Chill as we bring you so many different types of sounds in this hour of the show. That's right. We're going to be ranging everywhere from much more lighthearted pop instrumentals to some very slow, maybe even looping sounds to meander to. We're even going to get a little bit more loose with some Memotone and Souche later on, a song that I seem to rediscover once every couple of years or so, but I just love it. It seems to fit really well here on the show, while also proving that things don't always have to be exact and perfect, and they can be much more human. You know, I know that's something a lot of people have been looking for much more recently, especially when it comes to art and everything over the last several years. That's been a huge within so many circles. So we try here. It's getting harder to tell, but it's still, you can pick it out. All right, let's get some music rolling your way. A little bit of You, Us, We, Them. My name is Seth, and you're hanging out here at Cafe Chill.

0: This is Cafe Chill. Chill. 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Chill. 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
1: Cafe Chill. Coming out of those lovely, familiar sounds of Emancipator and Nine Theory with the song Tangerine Sour. That's from the 1000 Clouds EP released back in 2020, a song that I go back to frequently. It's so weird having such a love for a song, but then remembering the era that that song came out, or even that whole EP. They're very conflicting in many ways. We had a little bit of DK back there with a short one titled High on the Sea from the album Island of Dreams, released in 2016. DK, very reminiscent of Donkey Kong with that music, which I appreciate so very much. I just think it's super fun. Traveling three songs back for you, a little bit of Brother Tiger in there. I said it as two words, it's one word, Brother Tiger. The song Outer Zone from 2024. A little bit of A Soul Mechanic taking us back to the very early days of this show with the single Flight. And then we opened up that set with a little bit of You, Us, We, Them. That's the song Overwhelmed from the release titled Ghosts of Los Angeles that came out in 2024. If you're ever looking for some more dramatic sounds, I would highly recommend checking out a bit more of You, Us, We, Them's catalog. I find it really helps set that tone. You can pretty much hit any song in there and you'll be set. All right, let's move into something quite lighthearted and a little bouncy, I suppose. Some teen days coming your way. You're listening to Cafe Chill.

0: This is Cafe Chill. Chill.
1: Cafe Chill. Coming out of those romantic and longing sounds of Memotone and Sush. That's a song Roofwalker from the release called Memoosh. Of course, just throwing both their names together. It is fun to say though, so I don't blame them. That was released all the way back in 2014. It's kind of hard to believe that it's been that long. We used to play quite a bit of Sush here on the show, including some remixes that were done by other artists that we know, including Shigeto, and I think I've still got that one deep in the library somewhere, so I'm gonna have to dig that up one of these days. It was a very beautiful track. I remember asking Zach for a lossless file of it, and he said he didn't have one, so I had to go hit up Sush just to get our hands on it.
2: Yeah.
1: Two songs back, a little bit of William French in there, the song Heart from the Entity EP. Some Hello Meteor gracing us with some of his sounds. The song Community Corporate from the 2026 release On World Ordinary Nights. Not the only release of the year. Again, Hello Meteor puts out a lot of music. Artist Elysia back there with Offline Forever from the Dream OS release that came out in 25. As did the song that opened up that set, a little bit of Teen Days, the song Shoreline from Splashes of Color. A lot of artists we know, a lot of artists that are relatively new to us here. Again, that Elysia track is something that I just think is super fun. Takes me back to like the mid-2000s or so. That's right, if you're an older person like me, nostalgia for the 2000s is now here. You've been warned. All right, a little bit of Fuji coming your way. My name's Seth. You're hanging out at Cafe Chill.

Cafe Chill. You just heard the sounds of Tycho, the track Outer Sunset from the album Simulcast, released all the way back in 2020. All the way back in 2020. A little bit of Youth 83 and 4 Hill back there, the single titled Currents. A bit of Upusen, or Yupusen, the song Phone Call from the release Birds. That came out in 2022, and that was my introduction to Upusen's music, and I really enjoyed it. Very crisp, chillwave, synthwave sound. And then some Fuji back there with two eyes, the song Fredward Red, R-E-D-D-E, off of the EP titled EP Tape 3. Thank you so very much for tuning in to Cafe Chill and hanging out with us here. This show is produced by myself, Seth, and our executive producer is Richard J. Dalton. 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As always, I've been your host, Seth. Stay well, and keep your ears out for more Cafe Chill.

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1: Here's your Curry Coast weather outlook. Sunny today with a high near 60. North-northwest winds 8 to 13 miles per hour, increasing this afternoon to between 16 and 21, with gusts as high as 25. Tonight, clear and breezy with a low around 52. North winds 13 to 22 miles per hour, with gusts up around 26. Tomorrow, sunny and breezy with a high near 60. North-northwest winds 9 to 14 miles per hour, increasing in the afternoon to about 24, with gusts as high as 29. 100.7 KCIWLP, Brookings, Oregon. I'm Pete Lutz.
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0: Now Matt the Cat's gonna show you what was on the juke in the back.
1: Oh, baby, Lord have mercy. We're getting down with the renowned sound that's all around. Rhythm and blues you can use from the top of your head to the soles on your worn-out walking shoes. I'm your furry leader, Matt the Cat, where it's at, doing the do just for you and bringing you a solid hour of 1950s rhythm and blues. Like we do every week on the Juke in the Back, it's time to settle in, baby, as we present part 9 of our Imperial Records story, focusing on the great rhythm and blues records released by that little label out of Los Angeles. And since part 1, a name that comes up every week several times is, of course, Antoine Fats Domino. He dominated the hit-making on the label. But would Fats have been Fats without Dave Bartholomew and his band backing him up? Dave, being a band leader, talent scout, and producer out of New Orleans, certainly helped shape that rhythm and blues sound that Imperial became so known for. This week in part 9, we're finishing up the year 1956. Last week, we focused on the first half of 56, and this week, we're going to close it down. Now, in 1955, we talked about how Fats Domino had his first crossover record, Ain't It a Shame, which went to number 10 on the pop chart, and that was really big. That meant a lot more record sales. That also meant opening him up to a white audience. And since then, several of his records have crossed over. But here, at the tail end of 1956, Fats is going to score the biggest record of his entire career, Blueberry Hill. And that's coming up a little later in the program. Last week, we played the first Imperial single from the great Johnny Fuller. He was a West Coast-based guitarist and singer who grew up in California and originally started singing gospel music. Then he had a couple singles for LA-based labels like John Dolphin's Cash, the Bahari Brothers' Flair, the Messner Brothers' Aladdin, and then he landed on Lou Chud's Imperial Records. Last week we played his song Sister Jenny, and this week we're going to hear his next single, Don't Slam That Door. He had 7 singles total for the Imperial label. This one was recorded in January of 56 down in New Orleans with Dave Bartholomew's band. So even though he was a West Coast cat, Lou Chud sent him down to New Orleans to work with Dave. He would record for Imperial on and off until 1962, stopping in at Specialty Records in 59 to record the original version of Haunted House, which became a hit in the early 60s for Jumpin' Gene Simmons. But here we are in 1956, kicking off part 9 of the Imperial record story with Imperial number 5395. Here's Johnny Fuller with Don't Slam That Door!

Ah, the classic old tune from 1936, written by Dave Franklin and Cliff Friend. It was originally done by Guy Lombardo, but Fats Domino makes it his own and makes it a hit record all over again. Recorded with Bartholomew's Band on May 25th, 1956, down in the Crescent City, we have Fats on piano with Bartholomew on trumpet, Lee Allen and Herb Hardesty on tenors, Justin Adams and Ernest McLean on guitars, Frank Fields on bass, and Charles Hungry Williams on the tubs. In August, it hit number 2 on the R&B chart and crossed over to number 14 pop. So as you can see, Fats Domino was not having trouble crossing over, and that meant a lot more sales for label owner Lou Chud, who, remember, did not put his name as songwriter on these records, so he wasn't taking a cut of the publishing off the top. It's also been said that Lou Chud was paying a few pennies more per record to his artists than other labels of the day. However, I couldn't find a source to back up that anecdote. Speaking of songwriting, Fats Domino and Dave Bartholomew wrote the flip side to Dreamboat, called So Long. It had been recorded earlier, on November 30th of 55, but it was a successful B-side, going to number 5 R&B and crossing over to number 44 pop. So let's have two back-to-back from the Fat Man. Here's Fats Domino with So Long.

The Barons with their final single for the Imperial label and Don't Walk Out, recorded on the 6th of January in Los Angeles, but Imperial didn't issue the single until July. The Barons were one of those unsung West Coast vocal groups that thankfully Imperial released 5 singles on. I'm at the Cat and we're featuring part 9 of the Imperial record story and the second half of 1956. Let's stay with the vocal group sound and go from Los Angeles over to Cincinnati. These are the Victorials, who were named after the Crown Victoria car. Harold Davis is on lead, Cedric Cox at first tenor, Charles Godfrey second tenor, Willis Miller singing baritone, and Clyde Giles with the bass. Here on the second half of 56, we're definitely seeing that Imperial Records is trying to spread out a little bit beyond just Los Angeles and New Orleans. So from Cincinnati, here are the Victorials with I Get That Feeling.

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1: Miss Rosa here, keeping the tubes warm and the drinks cool at the Juke in the Back.

an unsung female vocal group called the Honeybees with Endless, recorded on June 18th of 56. It was issued by Imperial Records in July. That was Imperial Record number 5400. And you know, the Honeybees sound a lot like the Cookies. They also recorded on Aladdin Records as the Gay Notes. They only had two singles for Imperial, and that was their first one. That song, Endless, would also be recorded by the McGuire sisters, and in the fall of 56, the McGuires peaked at number 52 on the pop chart with that one. I'm Matt the Cat, and we're featuring part 9 of the Imperial Record Story, focusing on Imperial releases from the second half of 1956. Up next, another vocal group, this one from Oklahoma City. See, Imperial's really branching out. They call themselves the Dukes, and they recorded two singles down in New Orleans for the Imperial label. This song, Teardrop Eyes, was probably recorded on June 14th of 56 at Cosimo Matassa's new recording studio in New Orleans. His new studio was bigger than the one on Rampart Street. This one was located on Governor Nichols Street. He had moved to this bigger location in 55. Willie Moon is singing lead. Here are the Dukes with Teardrop Eyes.

Lester Williams, who briefly came into fame back in 1952 when he recorded the tune I Can't Lose with the Stuff I Use for Specialty Records. After that record had made its splash, Lester had a hard time following it up. Up to this point, he had mainly recorded in Houston, but he recorded that one in June of 56 down in New Orleans with Dave Bartholomew. Lester was born in Galveston, Texas in 1920, and after a brief stint at the New England Conservatory in Boston to study piano and voice, he moved back to the Houston area where he picked up the guitar. He started writing songs, and in 1949 began recording for the Macy's recording label. After his records for Imperial didn't go anywhere, Lester Williams went back to Houston where he played the clubs and remained active until his death at 70 in 1990. Up next is a fantabulous Los Angeles session pianist. We heard him first on last week's program. It's Ernie Freeman. And next week when we feature Imperial Records from 1957, Ernie Freeman will be back with the record he's most known for. But let's hear another groovy Ernie Freeman instrumental. Here he is with Walkin' the Beat.

Ah, the great Smiley Lewis with Down Yonder We Go Ballin', Baby. That was written by Dave Bartholomew and his wife, Pearl King. And recorded on August 4th of 56, it unfortunately did not make the charts. Even though his hit-making days are through, he's still putting out solid records. I'm at the Catch Your Furry Leader, hitting you with the big beat jive that keeps me alive, baby. It's the Juke in the Back, and part 9 of the Imperial Records story, 1956. And this next record is real, real gone. Like one of those extra special records that I just enjoy playing. And really, it's why I do these shows. I mean, we could listen to Fats Domino records all day. But when you have a record like this next one popping up, man, this is why you listen. This is a song you will never hear on the radio. It's by a lady named Gloria Jean Pitts. She wrote this tune, I Don't Stand No Quittin'. And she recorded it sometime in August of 56 in Los Angeles. She recorded 4 songs for Imperial, but 2 of them to this day remain unreleased. So she only had 1 Imperial record, and right around the same time that she was recording this for Imperial, she recorded a different version of it for the Music City label, which remained unreleased until just a few years ago when Ace Records out of the UK put it out. And if that hasn't perked up your ears, I hope this will. Here's Gloria Jean Pitts with I Don't Stand.

Now it's time for the Great 78, where we take a thick piece of shellac and hearken back to a time when 78 RPM records were king. This week we're featuring Imperial Records, and let's hear another one from the star of the show, Fats Domino. This is one of the rare occasions where Fats recorded outside of New Orleans. In June of 1956, he was recording at Master Recorders in Los Angeles. This tune was written by Dave and Fats and intended to be the A-side. But soon Jox began flipping it over, and Blueberry Hill, the original B-side, took over. Still, Honeychild went to number 2 on the rhythm and blues lists. And it's this week's Great 78. Another stone cold hit from Fats Domino. Here's Honeychild.

0: legs and pigeon toes. You know I love you, goodness knows.
1: I'm Bobby the Bobcat, and I'm jumping and jiving with Matt the Cat in the Juke in the Back.

0: Well, there you go. The biggest hit of Fats Domino's long and storied career. Recorded on the 27th of June, 1956, at Master Recorders in Los Angeles, California. One of the very few recordings made outside of New Orleans. Now, it was a long day of recording, but they had run out of original material. So against Dave Bartholomew's wishes, Fats insisted on recording Blueberry Hill. Dave didn't think the song would work, and he said it had been overdone. It had been recorded too many times since its debut in 1940. Music was written by Vincent Rose, with lyrics written by Larry Stock and Al Lewis. In 1940, both Sammy Kaye and Glenn Miller had hits with it. Then it came back in 1949 when Gordon Jenkins and Louis Armstrong recorded it. Fats Domino loved Louis Armstrong's version, and it was one of Fats' father's favorite songs. So Fats wanted to do it. They ended up taking two different takes of Blueberry Hill and spliced them together. The master that was made for the 78 was not damaged. However, if you bought this on 45 when it came out, you may remember that it had a little glitch in it, a sort of wow sound created by the stretched master tape. They would correct it later, but the original 45s sounded like this.
1: Put all of the vows we made, or never.
0: Honey Child was recorded at the same session and intended to be the A side, but the jocks flipped it over, and soon Blueberry Hill was taken over. Bartholomew asked Lou Chudd not to put it out. He said it was no good. A couple of weeks later, Lou Chudd called Dave Bartholomew up and said, "Keep recording those no good records because this one just sold 3 million. It remained on the charts for 23 weeks and on November 3rd, 1956, peaked at number one on the rhythm and blues chart for 11 weeks. Now that was on the disc jockey airplay chart. On the bestsellers chart and jukebox chart, it was only number one for 8 weeks on each of those charts. Blueberry Hill crossed over to a whopping number two on the pop chart. Fats Domino, with all of his hits and all of his success, never had a number one pop record. But who was playing in Los Angeles at that June 27th session? Well, Fats was on piano, Eddie Silva's and Buddy Hagen's were on tenor sax, Wendell Ducange on alto, Walter Nelson on guitar, Lawrence Guyton on bass, and Cornelius Coleman on the tubs. What a monumental record, and one that would inspire more versions, as Elvis recorded a version of Blueberry Hill in 57. I hope you're digging this week's program, Cats and Kittens, as we focus on part 9 of the Imperial Record story and the second half of 1956. Well, we just heard from Fats. Why don't we hear from his buddy Dave Bartholomew now? This one was recorded 12 days before Blueberry Hill was, back on June 15th of 56, but it was recorded in New Orleans. Here's another great Dave Bartholomew number that does not get the respect it deserves. Feast your ears on this, baby. Here's Lovin' You on the Juke in the Back.

That's a solid sender from Johnny Fuller. Deep in my soul, baby. Mr. Johnny kicked off the show with Don't Slam That Dough. And now he's back with an Imperial record hand-selected from a session held in New Orleans on August 21st, 1956 with Dave Bartholomew's band. Up next, Ruth and Al want to take you to their real gone party. It spins off Imperial 5414, and it's on the juke in the back with Matt the Cat.

Ruth and Al with Real Gone Party. But who is this Ruth and Al? Well, it's Ruth Durand with Al Reed. Oh man, that record makes me really excited because as soon as it starts, I know who's playing the drums. Maybe you're a drummer too and you can recognize the style, but there is no doubt that is Earl Palmer on the skins. Lee Allen's on the tenor, Red Tyler on the Barry, Salvador Doucette on piano, Walter Nelson guitar, Frank Fields on bass, and we know who's banging them tubs. Palmer would soon leave for the West Coast and become one of the most recorded studio drummers in history. That was recorded in New Orleans in August of 56. Well, cats and kittens, that wraps up 1956, or part 9 if you're keeping score at home, of the Imperial Records story. I'm Matt the Cat, and I hope you've enjoyed the show. Of course, we're going to be back next week, where we'll start to wrap it up, because next week in part 10, we're going to have the first half of 1957. And then the series will close in part 11 with the end of 57. Until then, remember, soul, it's a feeling, and you get that feeling each week when you tune into your source for 1940s and 50s rhythm and blues right here on the Juke in the Back. Well, let's close it down with the second and final record released on the Dukes, who only had one recording session for Imperial. It occurred on June 14th of 56. They issued this one in September. Let's close it down with the Dukes doing Cotton Pickin' Hands. Have a wonderful week, everybody, and I'll catch you next time for part 10. Bye-bye.

Well, we've run out of whiskey, and the women have all gone home. Thanks for dropping by. Feel free to let Matt the Cat know if you dug the show. Email him at mattthecat@mattthecat.com. Juke in the Back is recorded at Rosie's Juke Joint, located at the Stepping Stone Inn in Salem, Massachusetts. For more information, please visit jukeinthebag.org. I'm Miss Rosie. See you next time on the Juke in the Bag.

0: annual Azalea Park LGBTQ Pride Day is Sunday, June 7th, 11 to 3 p.m. at Azalea Park. 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
1: Here's your Curry Coast weather outlook. Sunny today with a high near 60. North-northwest winds 8 to 13 miles per hour, increasing this afternoon to between 16 and 21, with gusts as high as 25. Tonight, clear and breezy with a low around 52. North winds 13 to 22 miles per hour, with gusts up around 26. Tomorrow, sunny and breezy with a high near 60. North-northwest winds 9 to 14 miles per hour, increasing in the afternoon to about 24, with gusts as high as 29. 100.7 KCIWLP, Brookings, Oregon. I'm Pete Lutz.
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5: 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Coming up next.
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7: 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I don't care what anybody thinks. I love the Beatles for them, and I'll always love them. Even when I'm 105 and an old grandmother, I love them. And Paul McCartney, if you are listening. 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
9: 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I wanted to say to Elvis Presley and the country that this is a real, decent, fine boy.
10: And now,

Elvis from January of 1968 with Guitar Man, a song written and originally recorded by Jerry Reed. That was the great Jerry Reed himself on lead guitar. 13 years later, in 1981, the song would be reworked, also with Jerry Reed on lead guitar, and the track would reach number one on Billboard's country chart. Before that, we started the show off with The Beatles with Hey Jude, released in August of 1968. The song would spend 9 weeks atop the Hot 100. In the summer and fall of 1968, it would go on to be Billboard's number one single of 1968. My name is Steve Chelmsford. I'd like to welcome you to another episode of The Mop Tops and The King, an hour of Beatles and Elvis music with some fun surprises in between. Today's episode is number 752, and I hope you enjoy today's show. Let's head back to the year 1969. Here are The Beatles with a song written by John Lennon. The track chronicles the events surrounding the marriage of John and Yoko. The Ballad of John and Yoko.

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1: You've never seen
0: Cupid Dark Queens.
1: You've never seen those Cupid Dark Queens like they got them in New Orleans.
2: New Orleans.
1: Ooh, they love you like no one can.
0: Ah! It makes you awful glad that you were born a man.
1: Hey, if you ain't been there,

0: From 1958, Elvis, along with the Jordanaires, with New Orleans. It was featured in Elvis's fourth movie, King Creole. My name is Steve Chelmsford. You're listening to The Mop Tops and The King from Chelmsford, USA.
1: What are you doing this for?
2: We're doing this for peace and basically to show that the world is, you know, going astray in its thinking.
1: What are you doing?
2: We are getting wet in a shower because basically we talked it over, Chastity and myself, and we came to the conclusion that civilization was nothing more than an effective sewage system. And so by the use of plumbing, we hope to demonstrate this to the world.
0: Most of you know by now, there is another reason why we do the show. We're trying to spread a little joy and happiness to the entire world, one listener at a time, through the music of Elvis and the Beatles.
3: Thank you very much.
0: It's time now for something we like to call Mike's List. Our good friend Mike Warren sent us a list of about 100 Beatles and Elvis covers. Mike, as you may know, is from Worcester, Massachusetts. He's a DJ at WCUW. And Mike loves the blues. And we love Mike.
4: Thank you very much.
0: The song that we have selected from Mike's list, it's right here, is actually an original. The Cookies, in 1962, recorded a song called Chains, which the Beatles would cover on their debut album in 1963. Here are the Cookies from 1962 with Chains.

0: From 1962, The Cookies with Chains. A year later, the Beatles would cover the song on their debut album, Please Please Me. You're listening to The Mop Tops and The King. My name is Steve Chelmsford. If you would like more information about the show, you could always check out our website, themoptopsandtheking.com. We also have an email address. You can reach us at stevechelmsford@yahoo.com, and we'd love to hear from you. It's time now to venture south to the great state of Texas to visit with our very dear friend, Priscilla Rose of Texas, with this week's Spotlight on Elvis.
1: This is Priscilla Rose of Texas with this week's Spotlight on Elvis. During the 20 years that Elvis lived at Graceland, he decorated and redecorated to match the times and his taste. The Jungle Room, arguably the most popular room inside Graceland, was Elvis's man cave. Originally, that space was a patio facing the backyard and was later converted into a screened-in porch. By 1965, it became a fully enclosed room and a waterfall was installed, with Elvis calling this room the Den. In 1974, Elvis saw a Polynesian-inspired furniture display that, according to his friends and family, reminded him of Hawaii, one of his favorite vacation spots. Within 30 minutes, Elvis purchased the entire furniture display with carved wood, a tiki bar, faux fur upholstery, and, of course, that green shag carpet that Elvis had installed on the floor and the ceiling. After Graceland opened in 1982, the Den then became known as the Jungle Room.
2: I'm Priscilla Rose of Texas, and this has been Spotlight on Elvis.

0: I don't want to spoil the party from the Beatles from December of 1964. In the UK, you could find it on their Beatles for Sale album. In the USA, it would be released in June of 1965 on Beatles 6. Before that, we heard from Elvis live at Boston Garden on November 10th, 1971, with his incredible cover of Bridge Over Troubled Water. The recording was from the soundboard from the concert. The quality is still pretty good. I think it's amazing. My name is Steve Chelmsford. Speaking of amazing, no, just kidding. Here is Elvis from 1958. This is the last recording Elvis made in the 1950s. I Got Stung.
1: Holy smoke, the land sakes alive. I never thought this could happen to me. Yeah. Yeah. I got stung by a sweetheart.

0: Yeah.
1: This is Jersey Mike. Join my friend Steve Chelmsford for the Mop Tops and the King. You can hear it everywhere.
2: I got blisters on my fingers!
3: Hello, this is Olivia, and I'm a big fan of the Mop Tops and the King with Steve Chelmsford.
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7: And I'm Ringo, and we're the Cavan Beatles, directly from Liverpool.
5: Oh. You're listening to the Mop Tops and the King with Steve Chelmsford.
7: Yay!
5: What was that? Woo. Nice one, Stevie.

the day and the night. What you do in the dark will be brought to the light. You may run and hide, slip and slide, trying to take the moat from your neighbor's eye. As sure as God made the rich and poor, you're gonna

0: One of my favorite Elvis gospel songs, Run On, from Elvis's 1967 How Great Thou Art album. Elvis won his first Grammy Award for How Great Thou Art for Best Sacred Performance for 1967. Elvis would win two more Grammys, both for his gospel music. Before that, we heard from the Beatles from their 1968 White Album with Rocky Raccoon, written by Paul McCartney. My name is Steve Chelmsford. You're listening to The Mop Tops and the King.
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3: That was freaking transcendental, Paul McCartney. Don't you agree, John Lennon?
4: Yes, Dewey Cox. With meditation, there's no limit to what we can imagine.
3: What do you think, George Harrison, of the Beatles?
5: I don't know, you know, I'm just trying to get some more songs on the album. You know.

Former Beatle George Harrison from February of 1979 with Blow Away. It hit the top 20 on Billboard's Hot 100. It was written and recorded during a very happy time in George's life. He was newly remarried and he was a father for the first time. My name is Steve Chelmsford. You're listening to The Mop Tops and The King from Chelmsford, USA.

Thank you very much. Ladies and gentlemen, we'd like to do the song that was my very biggest record last year. I mean, it was no bigger than the rest of them, but it sold a few more, and we'd like to tell you that to all the people watching and all you people that are here tonight that, that we really are thankful for all the success that you made us have and everything. This is my biggest record, and it goes something like this.

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1: It's the Beatles Minute
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3: Yes, this is Dave Edwards, and I've got just 60 seconds to tell you a little more about the four lads from Liverpool, England. Now, the song content of US-released Beatles albums were usually different to that of the UK releases. The first album to have song titles both common to both UK and US releases was Sgt. Pepper's Lonely Hearts Club Band. Mainly an idea of Paul McCartney following sessions for Penny Lane, the Beatles recorded an experimental piece which may never be released. It's called Carnival of Light, and the track is over 14 minutes long. The recording of Strawberry Fields Forever took up an unprecedented total amount of studio time. It took over 55 hours to record the song. And finally, Ringo Starr was born in an area of Liverpool called Dingle. And that's it from this particular Beatles Minute.
1: That was the Beatles Minute
2: with Dave Edwards.

0: The Beatles from 1965 with You're Gonna Lose That Girl. That's not a good thing. The song was featured in their movie Help. It was written primarily by John Lennon. Before that, we heard from Elvis from 1957 with That's When Your Heartaches Begin. It was the B-side to Elvis's All Shook Up single. You're listening to The Mop Tops and The King. Here's Elvis live on stage at Madison Square Garden the evening of June 10th, 1972, with his version of The Impossible Dream.
1: We'd like to do our version of Impossible Dream.

0: Elvis with a very moving rendition of The Impossible Dream, recorded on June 10th, 1972 at Madison Square Garden. My name is Steve Chelmsford. I'd like to thank you very much for joining me today on The Mop Tops and The King. I hope you've enjoyed today's show. Special thanks to Priscilla Rose of Texas, Dave Edwards, and all the stations that carry the show. Thank you very much. But most of all, thank you. We'll see you next week. Bye-bye.
1: Hey, hello, everybody. I'm Dusty
2: 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Thanks, Mo.
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5: This is Sister Cora from St. Timothy's with an important message for the community about new SNAP rules and exemption changes. Did you know last summer Congress passed a new federal law that changes how to qualify for ongoing SNAP food stamp benefits? The rules apply to people who are age 18 through 64, do not have any children or dependents in the home under the age of 14, and do not meet another exemption for work, self-employment, or volunteering. Under the former rules, seniors over age 55 were exempt, and so were veterans, people in foster care, and people experiencing homelessness. People with kids in their home under age 18 were exempt, too. The new federal law changes made it so that people in these situations might no longer be exempt. These changes will really affect Oregon and Curry County on April 1st. If you have questions about how to qualify for and keep your SNAP benefits, there are a few different ways to get help. You can call the Oregon Department of Human Services at the specific phone line for these changes, which is 1-833-947-1694. You can also email them at snap.abodteam@odhs.oregon.gov. 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
2: Here's your Curry Coast weather outlook. Sunny today with a high near 60. North-northwest winds 8 to 13 miles per hour, increasing this afternoon to between 16 and 21, with gusts as high as 25. Tonight, clear and breezy with a low around 52. North winds 13 to 22 miles per hour, with gusts up around 26. Tomorrow, sunny and breezy with a high near 60. North-northwest winds 9 to 14 miles per hour, increasing in the afternoon to about 24, with gusts as high as 29. 100.7 KCIWLP, Brookings, Oregon. I'm Pete Lutz.

Hello again, and welcome to Stardust, another hour of great music. Today, I'm going to concentrate on the early 1940s, starting with Stage Door Canteen, a collection from 1941 to 1942. To start us off is a song that spoke of hoping for a time after the war was over. This is the Andrews Sisters with I'll Be With You in Apple Blossom Time.

0: Well, now this is probably about a cow, if we can judge by the title. Here are Teddy Slack and Ella Mae Morris with The Cow Cow Boogie.
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0: This is the ever surprising Johnny Mercer with what we might call a novelty song. Here is the very clever strip polka.
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1: There's a burlesque theater where the gang loves to go to see Queenie, the cutie of the burlesque show. And the thrill of the evening is when out Queenie skips and the band plays the polka while she strips. Take it off, cries a voice from the rear. Take it off, soon it's all you can hear. But she's always a lady, even in pantomime. So she stops, and always just in time. She's as fresh and as wholesome as the flowers in May, and she hopes to retire to the

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You'll never know.

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Jukebox Saturday Night.

Now I'm going to play a few from the war years, 1943 and 44. From a collection, Boogie Woogie Bugle Boy, here is Ella Mae Morse with Shoo Shoo, Baby.

This is my favorite songwriter, Johnny Mercer, who always steps up to the task of creating words for any theme. 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

This next song is from the movie Follow the Boys, and Dinah Shore just missed getting the Oscar for her performance. This is Martha Tilton with the lovely I'll Walk Alone.

The Pied Pipers, who include greats Joe Stafford and Johnny Mercer, will sing us out today with the song Judy Garland sang in Meet Me in St. Louis. I like their version of the Trolley Song.

Thanks for tuning in to Stardust. Until next time, when I will bring you another hour of great music, this is Shirley Hyatt signing off.

0: How about a free cosmic bowling night? 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
3: Here's your Curry Coast weather outlook. Sunny today with a high near 60. North-northwest winds 8 to 13 miles per hour, increasing this afternoon to between 16 and 21, with gusts as high as 25. Tonight, clear and breezy with a low around 52. North winds 13 to 22 miles per hour, with gusts up around 26. Tomorrow, sunny and breezy with a high near 60. North-northwest winds 9 to 14 miles per hour, increasing in the afternoon to about 24, with gusts as high as 29. 100.7 KCIWLP, Brookings, Oregon. I'm Pete Lutz.
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That's how the Grateful Dead opened up their show in Tampa, Florida on December 18th, 1973. And that is how the CD track one, disc one, starts off with Tennessee Jet. Hey, I'm Corey. This is the Official Tapes. It's a Grateful Dead radio program where we explore these official releases that have been released out of the Grateful Dead's vault. Now, going back to 1993, this is when the Grateful Dead started having these archival releases. Dick LaValla was kind of the guy who spearheaded this project. And in 1993, Dick's Picks Volume 1 was released. And that was a show from December 19th, 1973 at Curtis Hickson Hall. And so all good things come to those who wait. So in 2026, with Dave's Picks Volume 58, we get the previous night, 12-18-1973, Curtis Hickson Hall in Tampa, Florida, from Dave's Picks Volume 58. Dick LaValla, Grateful Dead archivist for many, many years. And then, of course, the archival series release was named after him with the Dick's Picks series. You can go on over to our website, officialtapes.com. Go on over to the LaValla section. That is LaTvalla. Dick LaValla, he lived in Hawaii from mid-70s to the mid-80s, and he just listened to Grateful Dead shows. And then he would take notes on these Grateful Dead shows. And then in the mid-80s, not only did he do a geographical change, but he also had a career change. He actually started working with the Grateful Dead. And then in the mid-90s, early 90s, that's when the archival releases started coming out, and he used these notes to kind of decide on what shows he wanted to release. So really interesting information. We took all these handwritten notes and we transcribed them, and you can read these transcriptions at the LaValla section at officialtapes.com. Big question that really, since 1993, the toss-up between 12-18-73 and 12-19-73, what would be the inaugural Dick's Picks series release? 12-19 won out because Dick LaValla said, because of this version of Here Comes Sunshine. This is Here Comes Sunshine, recorded 12-19-73 in Tampa, Florida. This is the Official Tapes.

0: This is the official tapes, and that is the Grateful Dead. Well, Here Comes Sunshine from December 19th, 1973. Curtis Hickson Convention Hall from Tampa, Florida. You can find that track on the original, the first Dick's Picks series, Dick's Picks Volume 1. And there was a lot of promotional copies, not only to promote the Dick's Picks series, but also just sampler CDs and whatnot. And a unique note about that track, Here Comes Sunshine. Yeah, you can find it on Dick's Picks Volume 1, but that particular version is from a release titled A Glimpse from the Vault, which was released in 1996. When I flip over the CD cover, it had a Best Buy logo on there. So I'm sure it was some type of promotion with the big box store, electronic store, Best Buy. And how about a purchase, huh? For Dick's Picks series. Dick LaValle was the Grateful Dead archivist for many, many years. That is something that was released on Dick's Picks Volume 1. You fast forward to 2026 and archival releases still continue to come out of the Grateful Dead's vault. Now we're up to Dave's Picks Volume 58, the 58th volume in the Dave's Picks series. And during the long, strange trip, the torch has been passed on to David Lemieux. He is the current archivist and legacy manager for the Grateful Dead. David Lemieux actually asked Dick LaValle, how did it come about the when you decided to release the 12/19/73 show? I mean, there seemed to be a little bit of a competition because 12/18 and 12/19, same venue, just back-to-back nights, were kind of equals. And Dick LaValle said, yeah, they were equals, but really what won out and why 12/19 was the inaugural Dick's Picks release was because of that track, Here Comes Sunshine. But still, equally as important shows and great listening shows, great shows to listen to. And the other thing about the Dick's Picks series, they always tried to release shows that weren't really always heavily circulated. So the 12/18 Tampa show had a little bit more circulation. And so they wanted to kind of dig a little bit deeper and get shows that weren't really out into the mainstream. And then kick it up a couple notches with the archival releases. And now these releases are going into the masses with the Dave's Pick series, Dick's Pick series, massive box sets. And we try to keep up with all of it here at the Official Tapes World Headquarters. So doing a little special or a highlight of Dave's Picks Volume 58. They come out with four volumes each year for the Dave's Picks series. And something cool about the second quarter release of the Dave's Picks series is they come with a bonus disc. And on this bonus disc includes a show from December of 73 at Atlanta, Georgia. And they try to get as much releases out as they can and much recordings as they can, but they were able to slide in some of the Omni show on disc number 2 for Dave's Picks Volume 58, as well as the bonus disc. And we're going to get into that.
1: This is a cassette player with a little cassette in here. There's nothing written on it, so we'll just have to play it to see what it is.
2: 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This is the official tapes.

0: This is the official tapes. Grateful Dead radio program where we explore the official releases from the Grateful Dead's vault. And the latest release out of the Grateful Dead's vault is Dave's Picks Volume 58. David Lemieux, Grateful Dead archivist and legacy manager for the Grateful Dead. Up to volume number 58 when it comes to Grateful Dead archival releases. And that is Eyes of the World going into Morning Dew, recorded on December 12th, 1973 at the Omni in Atlanta, Georgia. The Grateful Dead performed at that particular venue about 24 times, but that was something from the very first performance that the Grateful Dead had at the Omni in Atlanta, Georgia, 12/12/1973. That is something from disc 2 off of the Dave's Picks volume 58. The bonus disc with Dave's Picks volume 58 has more of that Omni 12/12/73 show. The Grateful Dead performed Eyes of the World into Morning Dew. They did close out that second set with Sugar Magnolia, and then they came back on stage for an encore with Casey Jones. This is the official tapes of Grateful Dead radio program where we showcase the official releases from the Grateful Dead's vault. You can stay in touch with us over at our website, officialtapes.com. As the Grateful Dead continue to have releases out of the vault, the long, strange trip continues, and part of the long, strange trip is the radio program, the official tapes.
1: 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Well, Brookings Azalea Festival is almost here, May 23rd and May 24th, but I wanted to jump in here and talk about the St. Timothy's Pie Sale. Oh, my favorites. Oh, my mouth is watering right now. The pecan, the lemon meringue, the Texas trash, unbelievable, and the berry pies, all a part of St. Timothy's participation in the Azalea Festival, Saturday, May 23rd, 11 to 2 p.m. at St. Timothy's, the Little Red Church on the hill across from Azalea Park. 401 First Street. Remember, only 11 to 2 because we sell out. This is St. Timothy's.
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3: Here's your Curry Coast weather outlook. Sunny today with a high near 60. North-northwest winds 8 to 13 miles per hour, increasing this afternoon to between 16 and 21, with gusts as high as 25. Tonight, clear and breezy with a low around 52. North winds 13 to 22 miles per hour, with gusts up around 26. Tomorrow, sunny and breezy with a high near 60. North-northwest winds 9 to 14 miles per hour, increasing in the afternoon to about 24, with gusts as high as 29. 100.7 KCIWLP, Brookings, Oregon. I'm Pete Lutz.
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And from high atop the hills overlooking beautiful Brookings, Oregon, I'm Doug, your host. 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Holler your favorites, maybe tell a story or two about your picks, tell you when to listen, and give you all the credit, just as I'm doing during this show for me. This is a playlist near and dear to my life, and that is a playlist of the greatest musicians to sit behind a drum kit.

I think I know now how difficult it would be to choose just a few songs for life on a deserted island, which is what this show is all about, right? And because I'm a drummer for nearly my entire life, coming up with my list is certainly not an easy one. And my list is just that, mine. You may not agree with some of my choices, but that's okay. My early influences were Gene Krupa, Buddy Rich from the big band era, and Sandy Nelson, who played instrumental rock, surf, and jazz music. Like many others, my foray into the world of percussion came in the third grade when I joined what had to be a group of 8 to 9 year olds whose music skills had yet to be developed. So I fit right in. I remember that the band room smelled like wet socks and baking bread. Not the good kind of bread, school cafeteria bread. And the concerts, quote unquote, that my mother and father sat through must have been a hoot. But I remember some fun times. Anyway, my folks set me up with a snare drum, an instructor, and the garage. I have a feeling that many drummers spent time in the garage crafting their skills. Me too. Through the years, I had some pretty cool experiences as a drummer, but this show isn't about me. Dang it. So, on with the show. Like I said, my choices of the greatest drummers won't fit in an hour show, so I sadly left many off the list in the interest of time. Okay, first up is a tune from one of my top 10 favorite bands of all time. Let's listen to Led Zeppelin's Achilles' Last Stand. I'll be back on the other side with a few facts about the late, great John Bonham and the band. Here's Bonzo.

Well, that there was Achilles' Last Stand from Led Zeppelin's seventh studio album, Presence, released in 1976. The song received mainly positive reviews from the music critics, with some comparing Achilles' Last Stand to other Zeppelin songs, such as Cashmere. Page called it his favorite Led Zeppelin song in several interviews and considers his guitar solo on a par with his Stairway to Heaven solo. Forming in 1968, the band took the stage as the New Yardbirds before adopting the name that we know. What's the story, Doug? Oh, okay. Well, I'll tell you. You see, Jimmy Page joined the Yardbirds in 1966 as bassist, but soon switched to lead guitar, creating the dual lead lineup with the late great Jeff Beck. The Yardbirds launched three of the greatest guitar players to ever pick up the instrument: Jimmy Page, Jeff Beck, and Eric Clapton. Not too shabby. After Beck left the band and the Yardbirds grew tired of constant touring and recording, Jimmy Page wanted to form a supergroup consisting of Page, Jeff Beck, and John Entwistle, with Keith Moon on the drums. They considered Steve Winwood and Steve Marriott for vocals, but alas, the band never formed. The Yardbirds played their final gig in 1968, but were still committed to several concerts. The departing members authorized Jimmy Page to use the Yardbirds' name to fulfill the band's obligations. So, Jimmy enlisted Robert Plant, who suggested John Bonham, and they added John Paul Jones and fulfilled the Yardbirds' tour schedule as the New Yardbirds. Okay then, how'd the New Yardbirds become Led Zeppelin, you might ask? Well, I'll tell you. The name came from a comment made by Keith Moon of The who once said that the band would go down like a lead balloon. Not happy with the punitive power of a balloon, Page and the band went bigger, with the largest balloon, that being the Zeppelin. So, there you have it. The most recognizable name in rock came from one of the most legendary drummers. It was fitting, really. All right, I bet you're saying, get on with the music, Doug. Well, all right, just a second. The end of Led Zeppelin, though, came with the death of John Bonham. The cause of his passing was sadly not an uncommon one for musicians of the 60s. Bonzo suffered from addiction and alcoholism. The day of his death, September 25, 1980, just a couple of months before the murder of John Lennon, Bonzo drank heavily. Yeah, I'd say 40 shots of alcohol would qualify as heavy, and that was what he did. That's what ultimately caused him to lose his life. All right then, the subject of this hour is my picks for greatest drummers, and this next artist definitely fits the bill of greatest drummers. Phil Collins grew up with the drums much the way I did, but that's pretty much where the similarity ends. Collins is the youngest of three children. His sister Carol competed as a professional ice skater and followed her mother's footsteps as a theatrical agent, and his brother Clive was a noted cartoonist. Collins was given a toy drum kit for Christmas when he was five, and later his two uncles made him a makeshift drum set with triangles and tambourines that fitted into a suitcase. As Collins grew older, these were followed by more complete sets bought by his parents. He practiced by playing along to music on the television and radio. Later in life, when he was asked about a Phil Collins style of drumming, he said that when a Who song came on the radio, he'd play like Keith Moon. When it was a Yes song or something from King Crimson, he became Bill Bruford, and so on. Speaking of Bill Bruford, Collins enlisted the services of Bruford during the band's tour season following the release of the album that I'm about to highlight. From their seventh studio album, released in early 1976, and the first featuring Phil Collins as lead singer after the departure of Peter Gabriel, I chose the first and final cuts of the album titled A Trick of the Tail. Here's Dance on a Volcano, then Los Endos, which is a masterpiece. I love how it ties together so many threads from the other songs of the album. I'm hard pushed to think of a better final track of any album ever. Here's Phil Collins, Mike Rutherford, Steve Hackett, and Tony Banks. Genesis.

Okay, we just wrapped up a set featuring Phil Collins on the drums with Los Endos. Before that, Dance on a Volcano from Genesis. Trick of the tail. Genesis bandmate Mike Rutherford has praised Collins' personality, saying that, quote, he always had a bloke next door, happy-go-lucky demeanor about him. Let's have a drink in the pub and crack a joke, end quote. In 2014, former Genesis frontman Peter Gabriel, who worked again with Collins in the 1980s, referred to him as the workaholic's workaholic. He has been characterized by favorable critics as a rock god and an artist who has remained down to earth. Yep, that's a fact. We're listening to My Picks of Greatest Drummers Part 1. I know there's going to be a Part 2. Whether you know them as simply drums, a drum set, trap set, or a drum kit, by World War I, drums were often marching band-style bass drums with many percussion items around them and suspended from them. Drum kits became a central part of jazz, especially Dixieland. The modern drum kit was developed in the vaudeville era during the 1920s in New Orleans. Freelance drummers were hired to play at shows, concerts, theaters, and clubs to support dancers and musicians of various genres. Orchestras were hired to accompany silent films, and the drummer was responsible for providing the sound effects. There are those standard sorts of digs that people use to refer to and talk about drummers. Question. What's the best way to confuse a drummer? Answer, put a sheet of music in front of him. Question, what do you do if a drummer is at your door? Answer, pay him for the pizza. Now that's not fair. That's just not fair. All right, well, whatever. Okay then, born the day after Christmas 1963, this next musician hails from Denmark. Lars Ulrich is a founding member of metal band Metallica. He became a pioneer of fast thrash drum beats featured on many of Metallica's early songs such as Metal Militia and Kill 'Em All, and the one I'm going to play for you, Fight Fire with Fire, from their second studio album, Ride the Lightning, released in 1984. Along with James Hetfield, Ulrich has songwriting credits on almost all the band's songs, and the two of them are the only remaining original members of the band. The son and grandson, respectively, of tennis players Torben and Einar Ulrich, he played tennis in his youth and moved to Los Angeles at age 16 to train professionally. However, rather than playing tennis, Ulrich began playing drums. After publishing an advertisement in The Recycler, Ulrich met Hetfield and formed Metallica in 1981 in Los Angeles, and because of their fast tempos and aggressive musicianship, made them one of the founding Big Four bands of thrash metal. Metallica released their second album in 1984, titled Ride the Lightning, inspired by novelist Stephen King's bestseller The Stand, the phrase referring to execution by electric chair. Brr. Fight Fire with Fire was the first on the album. The song displays the band's fastest picking speed, and the lyrics emphasizes the misery of the criminal justice system. From a very melodic, peaceful lead-in, Fight Fire with Fire will grab you about 40 seconds in. The end of the tune dissolves in a sound effect of a nuclear explosion. A footnote to Lars Ulrich, he was knighted in his home country of Denmark in 2017. Fasten your seatbelts, folks. Here's Fight Fire with Fire, Metallica.

Feel a Mellow Now? That last song was Dyer's Eve from And Justice for All, the band's fourth studio album released in 1988. Metallica singer James Hetfield had a difficult upbringing in small-town California. His truck driver father walked out on the family, while his Christian Scientist mother's beliefs led her to dying young from a disease after refusing treatment. In this song, Hetfield's anger at his family comes out. He told Rolling Stone magazine that there is, quote, a lot of blame in that song, end quote. He added that he blamed his family for, quote, insulting and alienating, which happened a lot in our religion. The song was about being in a cocoon, and now that I'm on my own, oh my God, the world is shocking me. I don't know how to deal with this stuff. I don't know how to deal with grief, poverty, confrontation, how to live on my own after father leaving, mother dying, end quote. Next on my list of some of the greatest drummers of all time is the, again, late great Neil Peart. Rush formed in Toronto in 1968. By 1974, the lineup of Rush was pretty much set, with members Alex Lifeson, bassist, singer, keyboard playing Geddy Lee, and drummer Neil Peart. Three guys known for their musicianship, some of the most proficient players of their respective instruments, and ability to create complex compositions, each of them winning numerous awards. With Neil Peart assuming the role of lyricist, Geddy Lee and Alex Lifeson had no argument with that. They had little interest in the job of lyrics. And it was good because Peart, according to the other two band members, had a great vocabulary and read regularly. Peart was known to fans by the nickname of the Professor, derived from the Gilligan's Island character of the same name. So, Lifeson and Lee focused primarily on the music, and by the mid-70s, Rush's new material was strongly influenced by progressive rock bands Yes and Pink Floyd. The band's first release with Peart, Fly By Night, reached number 9 in Canada and went certified platinum by the Canadian Recording Industry Association, selling 100,000 copies, and did far better selling 1 million copies in the U.S. His drumming was renowned for its technical proficiency and his live performances for their exacting nature and stamina. Peart earned numerous awards for his musical performances, including an induction into the Modern Drummer Readers Poll Hall of Fame in 1983 at the age of 30, making him the youngest person ever so honored. What a career! 45 years with one of the greatest progressive rock bands ever, Neil Peart, passed from this earth in 2020. In a Rolling Stone readers poll to determine the top 10 songs of all time from Rush, this one that I chose to highlight the great Neil Peart was ranked number 6. Rush, just three guys putting out all that music. So this song from the band's 8th studio album, Moving Pictures, which incidentally is among the Rolling Stones list of the greatest albums of all time, and Rush's highest selling album in the United States. YYZ was named for Toronto Pearson International Airport near Rush's hometown. The piece's introduction repeatedly renders YYZ in Morse code using various musical arrangements. Here's Rush, YYZ.

I saved this last drummer from my list of the greatest ever because, to me, Danny Carey is one of a kind. Carey's popularity among drummers and non-drummers alike stems from the diversity of his sound and dynamics through his years of learning jazz, his technical ability, and frequent use of odd time signatures. Yeah, I'd say. He's stated in interviews that he effectively treats his feet as he does his hands. He practices rudiments, those things used for sticking techniques, and even snare drum solos with his feet to improve his double bass drumming, hi-hat control, and foot independence. So that's where I went wrong with my skills. He's also stated that when he's playing to an odd time signature, he tries to drum to the feel of the song and establish a general inner pulse for the given time signature instead of fully counting it out. So we're getting close to the end of this hour on KCIW 100.7 FM, and it was brought to you this time by me. Without listener playlists, though, for Life on a Deserted Island, this show goes nowhere. 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So I'll end this hour with Danny Carey and Tool. From their third studio album, Lateralis, released in May of 2001, here's Ticks and Leeches, Danny Carey. I'll catch you next time. Okay, see ya.

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Welcome to Portraits in Blue and Green, a show that features the legends of jazz, both past and present. Our goal is to bring you the music and times of these gifted artists. This great American art form known as jazz is timeless. I'm your host, Frank Wilner, so sit back and enjoy. We've got a mix of contemporary performers along with a handful of legendary jazz artists on the bill today. We begin with one of my favorite trumpet players, Blue Mitchell, who made his bones with Horace Silver. From Mitchell's Blues Moods album, we're going to listen to Blue and his quartet play I'll Close My Eyes. Listen especially to Wynton Kelly's piano. Sam Jones is on bass and Roy Brooks is the drummer.

Next up is pianist Marion McPartland, live at the Maybeck Recital Hall, circa 1991. The tune is Rodgers and Hart's My Funny Valentine.

Making her debut on Portraits is Gerry Adams. Interesting story. Frankie Lane was so taken with Adams' singing that he convinced Mitch Miller at Columbia Records to record her. She made two albums for Columbia. The first in 1954 called It's Cool Inside. The second in 59 titled Play for Keeps. Her first was more jazz-oriented. From that recording, we're going to listen to Adams sing All I Do Is Dream of You. Unfortunately, her career was short-lived. She gave up performing early on to raise a family.

That was Jerry Adams singing All I Do Is Dream of You. Prior to that, it was the solo piano of Marion McPartlin with My Funny Valentine, and we opened with Blue Mitchell and his quartet playing I'll Close My Eyes. This is Portraits in Blue and Green on WNHN 94.7 FM. Alto saxophonist Dick Oates returns to Portraits playing Jimmy Van Heusen's But Beautiful. Michael Weiss is the pianist, Ugonna Okegwo is on bass, and the drummer is Rodney Green.

0: The Swing Street feature this week has trombonist Dan Barrett and his octet, along with Rebecca Kilgore, playing a tune called Mama, That Moon Is Here Again. Martha Ray introduced this tune in a W.C. Fields film called The Big Broadcast of 1938. Standing out on this are Barrett, Dave Frischberg, Scott Robinson, Brian Shaw, and especially Rebecca Kilgore.
1: We were fated for each other, and in spite of your masculine charms, you remind me of my mother. I'm an innocent babe in your arms.

0: Yes, dear.
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2: Old pal Rosie Clooney is back, singing Cole Porter's Why Shouldn't I? Scott Hamilton and Warren Vache on cornet solo on this. Ed Bickert is the guitar player and John Odo the pianist.

Why Shouldn't I was sung by Rosemary Clooney. Mama, That Moon Is Here Again was played by the Dan Barrett Octet, vocal by Rebecca Kilgore, and the set began with Dick Oates and his rendition of But Beautiful. The show was Portraits in Blue and Green, and I'm your host, Frank Wilner. From their gorgeous album Beyond the Missouri Sky, once again comes Charlie Hayden and Pat Metheny with a tune called The Moon Is a Harsh Mistress that was written by Jimmy Webb.

Chuck Hedges was a fine clarinet player and put together several super albums on the Arbors label. His 2000 recording, Just for Fun, is just that. We're going to play another Cole Porter standard, Night and Day. Eddie Higgins is the pianist, Paul Keller is on bass, and Ed Metz is the drummer.

Meredith D'Ambrosio's album By Myself, all tunes by Arthur Schwartz, is a real gem. I selected an obscure Schwartz tune that I like called Once Upon a Time Long Ago. It's all Meredith accompanying herself on piano.

You just listened to Meredith D'Ambrosio sing and play Once Upon a Long Ago. It was Chuck Hedges with Night and Day, and the segment kicked off with Charlie Hayden and Pat Metheny with The Moon is a Harsh Mistress. This is the Best in Jazz on WNHN 94.7 FM. Jazz icons Milt Jackson and Wes Montgomery got together in December of 1961 to record Bags Meets Wes. Pianist Wynton Kelly joined vibraphonist Jackson and guitarist Montgomery. The tune is Delilah.

Taking us out today is Diana Krall singing and playing East of the Sun. Along with Diana, we hear guitarist Anthony Wilson. John Clayton is on bass and the drummer is Jeff Hamilton. This from Krall's album, Live in Paris.

0: John Clayton. Featured on that song, John Clayton.
1: Diana Krall just sang and played East of the Sun, and it was Milt Jackson and Wes Montgomery with Delilah. Well, that's our show for today. I hope you enjoyed these tunes. Many thanks, as always, to our producer, Dick Michaud. I'm Lady Frances, suggesting that you stay cool and be mellow, and we'll see you next time on Portraits in Blue and Green. 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
2: Tsuhishi, Vincent Lopez. Hello, my name is Vincent Lopez. This is a Tolowa proverb. Chinook nage, Quenook nage. What goes around comes around.
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4: Austin Hines from Jamaica. I listen to the train to Scaville with the man known as Brian Tamzik.

Music from Winston Richard starting us out tonight on the train to Scaville. I hope everybody's having a great evening. I'm looking forward to throwing some great music your way for the next hour. And as usual, we have a couple of birthdays to celebrate, so I think we're going to start the first set of the evening with one who began our show tonight with the intro and was a good friend of mine when he was around. Justin Hines, whose birthday was May 7th, born in 1942 in Steertown, St. Anne Parish in Jamaica. I spent much time with that wonderful guy and miss him greatly. So let's listen to some music from Justin Hines to get us rolling on the train to Scaville.

we got a little music from the Upsetters, and I thought this might be a good time to take a little break, tell you what we've been listening to, take a breather. These short songs, man, they keep me hopping here in the studio. I love it, though. I look forward every week. Lee Perry, Upsetters, Dig Your Grave. Marva Moore and the Gaysters is who we just heard with Great 68. Of course, entry into the Jamaica Song Festival, the legendary Jamaican Song Festival. Some pretty, I don't know, let's call it soft material came on during that for popular consumption. But a good little piece of history in any case. I hope you were singing along now. Would have made Marva very happy. And before the Gaysters came the Gay Lads and their classic, produced by Mrs. Sonia Pottinger and Hard to Confess. Great song. We heard the Pioneers before that with Money Day. Big hit before that from the Paragons, On the Beach. And our birthday boy, Justin Hines, my old friend, my late old friend, sadly, the early ska version of his great song, Botheration. Justin Hines' birthday, May 7th, 1942. Passed away almost a little over 20 years ago, March 16th, 2005, at the age of just 62, of lung cancer. Knew that guy for a long time. Before Justin Hines and the Dominoes, we heard Winston Richards opening the show out with Lo-Kai. And we continue here on the Train to Scottsdale. Got lots more good music for you. I hope so. We got lots of time left. We're going to be listening to some Dandy Livingston, some Roy Shirley, some Delroy Wilson, among others. So enjoy the ride on the Train to Scottsdale.

Like my boss inside it. We'll put them thing here, snapping. Anything you say, you're the boss. Get the two bags, man. There. You're the one.

another great dub that I am pained to talk over, but that's what I do here during the breaks. Twilight Rock. Of course, Paragon style. We just heard a song from Detroit's own Rodriguez, and I haven't done that for a long time, played the original version of a reggae cover, but I felt that was warranted because I love Rodriguez. Halfway up the stairs, and his version, of course, preceded by Delroy Wilson's cover of the same song. We heard another from Delroy called Drink Wine. A great Lee Perry production before that, Hypocrites by Jimmy and Glenn. Roy Shirley, as promised, did Dance of Love. And Dandy, as promised, opened up with Everybody Loves a Winner. Well, I think that set was a winner, and I really think the next set's going to be, too. We're going to start out funky and get rootsy real fast. Enjoy this last leg of our journey on the train to Scottville.

Well, we are at that time when we start wrapping things up on the train to Scaville, and who better to do it with than our second birthday celebrant, the late Jacob Miller, who was born on May 4th, 1954 in Mandeville, Jamaica, died at the age of 25 on March 23rd, 1980 in a car accident. What a great, great mark he made on Jamaican music during that time. Like this song, Healing of the Nation. His exuberance is one of a kind. We also heard another musician, artist who died way before his time, the great Hugh Mundell, who was produced by Augustus Pablo. And we heard two cuts, Let's All Unite and the Unity Dub. Lloyd Charmers came before that with his version of Curtis Mayfield's Darker Than Blue. And we opened up with Chosen Few. And reggae stuff. Can't get enough of that reggae stuff. You come to the right place if that's you. So that's about it. We're running out of time here. So thanks for listening. I guess I'll have to figure out what to bring next week. And I hope you'll join me. I'll bring lots of great selections from the 60s and 70s like I usually do. The show originates at WCBN in Ann Arbor, Michigan, heard on community radio stations all over the U.S. and Canada. 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I'm Brian Tomczyk. I'll see you in the next session. Yeah.

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1: Here's your Curry Coast weather outlook. Sunny today with a high near 60. North-northwest winds 8 to 13 miles per hour, increasing this afternoon to between 16 and 21, with gusts as high as 25. Tonight, clear and breezy with a low around 52. North winds 13 to 22 miles per hour, with gusts up around 26. Tomorrow, sunny and breezy with a high near 60. North-northwest winds 9 to 14 miles per hour, increasing in the afternoon to about 24, with gusts as high as 29. 100.7 KCIWLP, Brookings, Oregon. I'm Pete Lutz.

Greetings, friends and neighbors. Welcome to the Blues Ain't Bad radio show. My name is Marco C. I am your host for 1 hour of great blues on your local community radio station. I'm here to play the blues, so let's not waste any time and get to it, shall we? Let's do it.

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1: Dr. Clayton was his stage name. His real name was Peter J. Clayton. He was born in 1898 and passed away in 1947. Was a great American blues singer and songwriter. He was born in Georgia, but moved to St. Louis as a child and worked in a factory until he started his career as a singer. He could also play the piano and the ukulele, but never did so on a record. Clayton recorded six sides for Blue Jay Records in 1935, but only two were released. Tragically, Clayton's entire family perished in a tragic fire in 1937. For many years, Dr. Clayton drowned his sorrows in alcohol and music. Later on, Clayton embraced sobriety and moved to Chicago with Robert Lockwood, and he received attention from Decca Records thanks to the helpful recommendation of another musician, Charlie Jordan. You just heard him do a song called Angels in Harlem, and you're listening to the Blues Ain't Bad radio show. Let's move on to Bucca White and doing a song called Parchment Farm. Let's do it. Enjoy.

0: Now come. I want you to bury my body down on Highway 61.
1: Right there was a good little set. Just recently you heard Mississippi Fred McDowell do a song called 61 Highway Blues. And what's significant about Highway 61? U.S. Highway 61 at U.S. Highway 49 in Clarksdale, Mississippi is designated as the famous crossroads where, according to legend, Robert Johnson supposedly sold his soul to the devil in exchange for mastery of the blues. And U.S. 49 and U.S. 61 are currently routed around the city on a bypass. And it was on this stretch of highway that blues singer Bessie Smith died as the result of a car accident in September 26, 1937. Anyway, that is Mississippi Fred McDowell, 61 Highway Blues. Before that, we heard Bucca White do a song called Parchment Farm. And Parchment Farm is the Mississippi State Penitentiary, known as Parchment Farm, and is in a maximum security prison farm located in the unincorporated Sunflower County, Mississippi area in the Mississippi Delta region. It occupies about 28 square miles of land, and Parchment is the only maximum security prison for men in the state of Mississippi, and it is the state's oldest prison. So Bucca White singing about Parchment Farm. All right, we're going to move on to a couple of ladies here in the blues genre. So let's do that right now, shall we?

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You know he do. And he can't run.

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0: you please. Going to San Francisco so I can live at ease. Yes, San Francisco, please make room for me. Well, I'm going to San Francisco if I to crawl on my knees.
1: Well, that's Lowell Foulson singing the song called The San Francisco Blues. If he would known what San Francisco costs now to live, he probably would definitely sing San Francisco Blues, because it's pretty unreachable for a lot of people. There's no doubt about it. Lowell Foulson doing San Francisco Blues. Before that, the great Memphis Minnie did Doing the Same Old Thing. That's what you're doing, baby. The same old thing. And before that, Hatta Brooks did Woolly Bully Blues. Well, you are listening to the Blues Ain't Bad radio show. I hope you're enjoying the show. 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Let's get on with music right now by Robert Nighthawk, doing a song called Sweet Black Angel. Let's do it right now.

Now, there you go. That is a very, very unique slide guitar style. And that performer is named Curly Weaver. The particular style of slide guitar that Curly Weaver is playing is called a Piedmont blues, or also known as East Coast blues or Southeastern blues. And it refers primarily to a guitar style which is characterized by finger-picking approach in which the guitar alternating thumb, bass, and string rhythm pattern supports a syncopated melody using the treble strings generally picked with a forefinger and occasionally others. However, in order to modify that, Mr. Weaver used a slide bar in order to give that slide feel. And I think a lot of it had to do with maybe his strings. His strings may have been, rather than steel strings, they may have been copper or something of that sort. It had a really cool sound to it. And he did a song called No No Blues. Weaver was born in Covington, Georgia, and raised on a farm near Porterdale. His mother, Savannah Dip Shepherd Weaver, was a well-respected pianist and guitarist who taught Curly and Curly's friends, Barbecue Bob, by the way, and Charlie Hicks, how to play music. And the three formed a group with the harmonica player Eddie Mapp and played around locally at fish fries and barbecues and things like that. What a great guitarist. That's just awesome. Who also is known as Slim Gordon, and he was born March 25th of 1906, like I said, in Covington, Georgia. Passed away in September 1962 at the age of 56. For that, you heard Blind Willie Johnson do Nobody's Fault But Mine. And at the top of this set, Robert Nighthawk did Sweet Black Angel. You are listening to the Blues Ain't Bad radio show. Hope you're enjoying the show. Let's get on with more blues right now, starting off with James Freeman doing a song called Baby, If You Want to Play, then we know how to play. All right, let's get to it.

the BN6

B.B. King doing Paying the Cost to Be the Boss. Before that, the great Willie Dixon doing Backdoor Man. Willie Kent before that, A Man in the Blues. Jimmy Rogers doing Smokestack Lightning. Big Bill Brunzi doing Key to the Highway at the top of the set. James Freeman doing Baby If You Wanna Play. Well, you have been listening to the Blues Ain't Bad radio show. 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We'll see you next week. And I say to you, be well, stay well. Adios.

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2: Here's your Curry Coast weather outlook. Sunny today with a high near 60. North-northwest winds 8 to 13 miles per hour, increasing this afternoon to between 16 and 21, with gusts as high as 25. Tonight, clear and breezy with a low around 52. North winds 13 to 22 miles per hour, with gusts up around 26. Tomorrow, sunny and breezy with a high near 60. North-northwest winds 9 to 14 miles per hour, increasing in the afternoon to about 24, with gusts as high as 29. 100.7 KCIWLP, Brookings, Oregon. I'm Pete Lutz.

0: 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You know, and when I say that, it's like, hi, friends in all those places, and I'm so glad to call you friends. Well, this is Joni Lindenmeyer, Joyously Free Radio and Gadio with me, the best-selling author of An Amazing Love Story, a co-author of Joyously Free and Healing Religious Hurts with Elizabeth Ann Atkins. Well, I'm a resident of Harbor, Oregon, a retired high school teacher, a recent author who's published 3 books in 2 years, created an audiobook, and with friend and film producer Michael Gorse, we created Wowzer, and wow, is that hitting the big screens. But most of all, what I love most is right now, right here, with you. I love life and love being the producer and host of this high-energy, joyously free Gadio radio show, so named by my friends Will and Viv. This show talks about LGBTQ plus stories and tips, along with religion, church, faith, spirituality, and joy. The abundant joy and freedom that we all have, and we can have even more of if we just realize we're in this together. So I want to welcome you for that. There's no part of no hate speech, no hate behaviors, and no bullying on this show and in my life. I blast my life and with this show with 3 C's, courage, confidence, and collaboration. Together, let's sparkle and seek understanding. Let's think out of the box or no boxes at all. Be open as an open parachute. So we begin every radio show, Gadio show, with our daily salutation. I will say it's a brand new day, and please, listeners, your response is, it's never been lived before. Let's give it a try. It's a brand new day.
1: It's never been lived before.
0: Oh, look at that, everybody. The guest is ready to jump on here. But first, we need to pray. We need to pray. Oh, my gosh. Dear Lord, let's open our hearts as we ask the divine to shine light on our community and our world. I excitedly believe in hope, in the power of the spiritual, and that Jesus, God, Spirit, whatever name you put on a higher being, is always with me and always with you. Be not afraid or troubled, saddened or depressed. Joy and peace are an internal expression of love and harmony. It's already within us. We only have to reach deep within and let it out. Let's center ourselves. Calmly, take a deep breath in with the good and out with doubt. Again, a bigger, deeper breath in through your nose with hope and out from your mouth with fears. Last one, take a big, deep breath in with joy and out with worry or despair. In the name of Mother Earth, Creator God, Jesus, Redeemer, the blowing winds of the Holy Spirit, we say hi. Thank you for this beautiful day, Jesus, God, Spirit. Thank you for being with us. Well, for today's reading, it was a real quick one that I saw in a prayer book that I have, and it's anonymous. I don't even have a name of a person, but I love this little sentence or quote. Here it is. Happy relationships are built on blocks of patience. I'm going to repeat that. Happy relationships are built on blocks of patience. And when I read that, all I could think of was long time ago, there was a piece of string on a table, and I was with my spiritual director. And my spiritual director said, Joni, you can never push a string, but you can pull a string. And that, to me, was patience. The more that we're patient and kind with people, then life is better. Happier relationships happen. Harmonious things happen. It's not being in control and trying to push or force something, but it's the concern and the care, the compassion of patience. So my challenge, I guess, for myself today and for you is to be more patient, to think of that string and only pull gently, helping people to be the best them, helping you to be the best you. Oh, Lord, thank you for being with us. Thank you for lifting up our friends and family. May we always find guidance and healing from you. Thank you, Holy One, from hearing us and being with us in our silence and in our words. Bless us to do your will today. Amen.
1: Amen.
0: Amen. Yes. All right. Well, I have got a guest speaker here today, friend, not a foe, definitely a friend. Yes. And I want to introduce everybody to Brett Cecil. Brett is a retired full-time community volunteer. And our topic today is looking at the bigger picture of life. Looking at the bigger picture of life. Welcome, Brett.
1: Thank you, Joni. It's so good to be with you today.
0: Oh, and it's good to be with you, too. Thank you for driving down the coast.
1: Absolutely. Beautiful drive today, too.
0: Good deal. Good deal. And not too many logging trucks?
1: Just a few.
0: Okay. Where did you come from today?
1: Came from Port Orford, which is where I live full time.
0: Cool. Well, jump right in. Tell us a little bit about who you are, Brett.
1: So I've lived in Oregon for almost 9 years. So coming up on 10 years, let's just round it up. Really.
0: That is, okay.
1: So nearly 10 years I've lived in Oregon, and I came here after some difficult financial times, getting through the 2008 debacle that so many people have lived through. And I had sold my home in Ukiah where I lived after I'd lived in San Francisco for almost 20 years before that. And I had a couple of very dear friends that lived here in Port Orford, and they said, why don't you come up and live in Port Orford? You know, you can stay at our place until you get settled in. And of course, I had critters. I had 3 dogs and 3 cats. Uh-huh. That was all part of my farm. I had sold off all of my livestock, but there's no way, you know, you can't sell your kids. That just feels too weird to me, uh-huh. or even give them away. So I hauled them along. But that made it really difficult for me to find a place to live, even to rent something. Most mm-hmm. landlords mm-hmm. didn't want pets in the building.
0: Mm-hmm. Mm-hmm.
1: So, of course, my friends were open to the idea. They lived on a beautiful 80-acre parcel that essentially was undeveloped, except for their little house that sat right
0: so there.
1: So there
0: you went. A brand new life for you.
1: Yeah.
0: A brand new life.
1: A whole new curve.
0: Wow.
1: And that was when I got really involved in community activities and full-time volunteering.
0: Wow. Where was your very first place that you volunteered? Was that in San Francisco or Ukiah or here?
1: I've always done some volunteer work things, but usually it's just one of those people that comes and sets up chairs or sets up a table. It helps to get a venue put together, but right. not leading it or heading it. I would say, since I've been here in Oregon, that my first volunteer position was working with our Indivisible chapter in North Curry County.
0: Oh, okay.
1: That was where I would say I actually started my full-time volunteer work.
0: Right on. Them. Right on. Bigger than setting up tables and chairs, but
1: yeah,
0: you have to start somewhere.
1: Yeah.
0: Because it's a heart. And to move from employment or a business to volunteer mm-hmm. is a big transition.
1: And of course, that was a time when we had a big change in our federal government. A lot of folks, and especially my women friends, were very concerned about how their lives were going to move ahead. That was when the Me Too movement began.
0: Okay.
1: And it was the first women's march. I unfortunately wasn't in Port Orford yet, but the first women's march in Port Orford brought about 300 people together, not just women, but, you know, we guys got to get in there too and support our women friends and loved ones.
0: Absolutely.
1: So that was the first big women's march in Port Orford.
0: Wow.
1: And so I came then in July of that year and kind of saw, oh, these folks are out on the street. On every Friday, they were out with their picket signs and their banners and putting out some message of some
0: type. And what were they marching for? What were they standing up for?
1: Mostly at the time, they were countering the election of our new president. That was Donald Trump at the time.
0: Okay. So okay. People, that's what their mission was.
1: Yeah, people were not pleased with how that turned out and how it was moving.
0: Right, right. So
1: that was a movement that said we need to make a change from the top.
0: Right.
1: And it took 4 years to do.
0: Yep, yep. Well, and that's looking at life at a bigger picture.
1: Correct.
0: And you can look at everything and say, hey, this isn't going well for my family. This isn't going well for my community. That's when you step up and make a change. And it reminds me of Pride, because Pride began. When was the very first Pride?
1: The first Pride, I know you and I were talking about that before we came on air. And I was born and raised in Long Beach, California.
0: Okay.
1: So I was just trying to remember. I think it was probably one of the local Long Beach prides that I attended. But I was telling you that I do remember in the late, I want to say it was 1988, 1989. My partner at the time had his partner before me had passed away from AIDS. And he had put together a quilt panel to put in the national quilt.
0: Oh,
1: he
0: yes.
1: and I made a trip to D.C.
0: Oh, you did?
1: And it was the last showing of the quilt
0: oh.
1: in one entire piece because they just knew it was too big for them to haul it around the country anymore.
0: Right, right.
1: So we went and installed the panel of his late partner's quilt
0: right.
1: in the national quilt. And it was right after that that, for anybody who knows Orange County in California, it's a very conservative district.
0: Mm-hmm.
1: Lou Sheldon, who was a very, I want to say, religious man. So anybody who might know him can make their assumptions as to how religious he was.
0: Mm-hmm.
1: But he was countering any activities going on. And I remember going to Santa Ana, which is a rather small town. I believe it's the county seat in Orange County. But there was a pride parade in one of the parks there, and they were coming to counter the pride activity that we were having that day.
0: Right.
1: So that was one of the first very memorable pride events that I attended.
0: Wow.
1: 1988, I believe.
0: Awesome. Awesome. Awesome. And that
1: long explanation to get to that answer,
0: I
1: right?
0: I know. But again, it's back to looking at the bigger picture because you've experienced so much. And the 1980s are in a way so different than 2020s, you know, but at the same time, there's very similar things going on if we're looking at things.
1: Yeah.
0: You know, I want to jump back into, you talked about growing up in Long Beach, then you went to San Francisco and the HIV AIDS. Did that impact you personally?
1: Absolutely.
0: Yeah. It impacted me when I lived in. Because people don't understand the personal connection of
1: things. Well, and we've moved so far beyond it. We're not away from the illness, the disease itself.
0: Right. I mean,
1: that's still there. But I think because so many of us feel like it's an illness that can be controlled and we can manage it now that it's not such a big deal. It is a big deal. And then it was.
0: Right.
1: Because it was essentially a death sentence in those days for anybody to have that. But even Long Beach.
0: Because there was no treatment. There was no.
1: You were treating symptoms. It was like having a cold. You couldn't cure the cold or cure AIDS, but you could help alleviate some of the symptoms. So help someone feel better until they were no longer.
0: Right.
1: So Long Beach had a pretty good sized gay community then.
0: Mm-hmm.
1: And people were turning up sick here and there.
0: Mm-hmm.
1: And Los Angeles, of course, was a much larger population.
0: Mm-hmm.
1: And we knew that was going on there.
0: Mm-hmm.
1: So just getting involved at that level and trying to do some things that would help our individual local people.
0: Right.
1: Taking the meals and making sure that they had connections with their doctors and finding doctors that would even treat people at the time was really difficult.
0: Right. And there's volunteer. That's volunteer.
1: There's the volunteer thing. It's service.
0: It goes back
1: service
0: to
1: your community, I think. People do it all the time without realizing what it is.
0: Right.
1: Which I prefer it to be that way. It's just part of who I am.
0: Right.
1: I'm not looking for some award or any recognition
0: or
1: for it. Right.
0: Yeah.
1: It's
0: just something. I mean, it's coming from your heart and you want to share, you want to love, you want to serve.
1: Yeah.
0: Absolutely. Absolutely. So moving on. Okay. Long Beach to San Francisco to Port Orford. And let's just switch back to the gay community.
1: Right.
0: Is there a gay community in Port Orford?
1: There is, surprisingly enough. I've been really surprised working with South Coast Oregon Pride. Really great group of folks. And so they do our party in the park here in Brookings every June.
0: June 7th, Sunday, June 7th, everybody. Mark that on your calendar. Okay.
1: But
0: you're working with them.
1: Yeah. So just interacting with them. We do some Q cafes, which we have one here in
0: Q mean queer.
1: Queer cafe.
0: So it's a cafe of people gathering.
1: It's just a place and a time that we set aside and people can gather and visit. Usually there's almost always food in the middle of it. You know how that works.
0: Always.
1: And anyone that knows Jaden Ruff, a shout out to Jaden Ruff with the Health Equity Coalition, always making sure that there's some way for us to have something to eat in the middle of it when we come together and have community. So, and I did, to get a little off topic, have some time with Jaden over the weekend. The Rural Organizing Project had their annual caucus this past weekend. And so I was able to attend that on Saturday and got to spend some time with Jaden, you know, doing some planning and breaking down of what's gone on in the past year and what we can look forward to as our topic today, looking into the future.
0: Exactly.
1: So those were some really interesting times with Jaden. And Jaden's quite the organizer.
0: Oh, she is.
1: She is. Very heart and soul of getting people organized and really good about extrapolating ideas. And some of us like to just talk and let stuff roll out, but she's really good about figuring out what the high points are of what you're saying.
0: Mm-hmm. Mm-hmm.
1: So I've enjoyed working with that group of folks, and it's just something I enjoy, meeting people in my own community. And I've been really, really amazed at the young queer community that comes out, especially in Gold Beach. There's a handful. Well, and then I'll just say our dear friend Doris, anyone that might know Doris.
0: Doris and Kathy from Gold Beach? Oh, my gollies. Okay, talk about that a little bit.
1: So Doris always comes, and sorry, Doris, if I offend in any way, but Doris, I believe now, is north of 92.
0: Yeah.
1: And Doris comes it's once a month, but she comes to the Q Cafe in Gold Beach, and she's just a doll. She's so adorable to talk with and talk about.
0: Right.
1: She's got so much history and so many interesting stories to tell. So it's a lot to try and take in. I'm encouraging her to write a book.
0: Yes. Yeah. Very cool.
1: She should talk to you.
0: Yeah. Yeah. And she's also written some poetry books already. So, and her wife, Kathy, just precious, precious, yes. Precious.
1: I barely know Kathy. I haven't seen her a lot. Apparently she's having some difficulties getting around.
0: Some mobility issues.
1: Yeah, mobility issues. But exactly. She's a very wonderful woman as well.
0: Exactly. And volunteer. She loves to volunteer and be involved in people's lives. And I think that's what you're talking about, is being involved in people's lives. You're such a good listener. Where did you learn those skills, Brett?
1: Listening. It's practice.
0: Practice.
1: Practice.
0: Okay. Do you think it was part of your family upbringing or your business
1: background? Well, I was
0: raised
1: in a rather large family. So I have three siblings. I'm the eldest of four with a baby sister, all born between July 1960 and November 1964. So it was a busy time in my family in the early 60s.
0: Wow.
1: My dad was a motorcycle cop in Long Beach.
0: Okay.
1: And my mother was a medical transcriber. She probably still would transcribe if she were working. I can't remember her not doing that. Yeah. And it was back in the day she worked on a typewriter. So she would bring work home and work at home too. So the little diagrams, the anatomical, you know, photographs with the little stickers and everything, because they had to make the reports to put in the charts that the doctor signed.
0: Right.
1: So it was interesting work.
0: Right.
1: But I think I had to learn to listen because it was a big group. So everybody has to take their turn. All of us talking at once, no one gets to hear anything. So you have to learn to have some order to the way that you introduce yourself, the way you interact with others.
0: Right. And interaction. And isn't that what makes us happy? When it's our relationships and we can talk and listen, not control somebody.
1: Right.
0: Yep.
1: Exactly. And we always want to add our 2 cents, right? Sometimes we give 5 cents, but we always want to add our 2 cents
0: exactly
1: to what's going on and hope to be heard.
0: Exactly. So what are some things that you're doing now that bring out your listening skills and your speaking skills as a volunteer?
1: Well, currently I volunteer my time, I guess my main role currently right at this time is that I'm seeking elected office to our Oregon State House.
0: Okay.
1: So that's our House District 1 is the district that we live in.
0: Right on.
1: I reside. And so I'm seeking that seat currently. Running that campaign is a bit of work. And I want to hear from people. Some people want to hear me speak. I hear myself all the time. I don't know that I have so much to say. But my reason for running for that seat is I want to hear people's voices. What are your needs? What do you think would be helpful in your slice of the world? What could our state house do to help your life be better? Is it a safety issue in your community? Might it be a medical situation? Of course, we always need more doctors.
0: Yeah.
1: We're always looking for more support staff in our medical community. But housing,
0: especially rural.
1: Yes, and housing is a big issue here as well. And those two things, like, butt heads. So without housing, we can't bring in more staff, new staff. So those two things kind of run into each other. So I'm always looking for ideas how we can expand housing, how we can improve our medical care. There's always a concern about having access to food. You know, we do, at least in Brookings, have this weekly farmers market. I believe it's Wednesday and Saturday.
0: Yep.
1: So there's some really good access there for people to obtain locally grown and locally sourced food, fresh food, which I think is really great. So I'm going to be trying to spend a little time there tomorrow morning.
0: Right, right.
1: Get out in the farmer's market. Right.
0: Did you ever see yourself in this kind of a role to listen so intently to people to find out what their needs are? You're shaking your head. No way.
1: No. Never imagined it.
0: Never imagined it. And wow, look at it now.
1: It's just developed that way. People are so gracious and want to help and offer their help, but don't know where to make that contact. You know, I have an idea on something, so it's great to get ideas from people.
0: And then what do you do with those ideas?
1: Right. And so here's this thing in the title is representative, right? A House representative. Should I prevail in my election, I would be able to bring people's ideas and present those in a way legislatively that can make a difference in people's lives.
0: Right, right. Well, and haven't you been doing that all of your life, but just not in a political way?
1: Right.
0: Yeah.
1: Not in an elected form.
0: Exactly.
1: And representative is, like I started to say, is the key word to me. So you're representing people. It's not about what I think. It's about what the people think. I'm gathering that information together. And again, thanks, Jaden, for helping me understand how to pull those ideas together. Because we speak with our ideas and our thoughts, but we don't always have a cohesive way to present that to someone that can take that forward and make some action with it.
0: Right. Action. That's the thing. Action steps.
1: So I've been steps. One of the reasons I got involved here is I'm a little disappointed with our representation that we currently have. For as much as I love our representatives and I understand the difficulty of the job, I would like to see them on the ground here in the district, which, just to lay this out, it is a bit of work. So House District 1 encompasses all of Curry County, most of southern Coos County, and most of western Douglas County. So from I-5 in Winston, so it's Melrose, Green, Winston, Dillard, and Round Prairie, for anybody that knows that stretch of the Roseburg area. And they aren't Roseburg, but from there west all the way across Highway 42 through Camas Valley, in the little town remote right at the Coos County line with Douglas County, all the way into Bandon. And then from Bandon north up to Allegheny, all of that territory, then from Bandon south all the way here to Brookings, is the district, House District 1. It's about 100 by 100 miles. It's a big area.
0: Wow.
1: But we're all really similar that live in these rural areas.
0: And one representative.
1: One representative.
0: For all of those voices. And you think of the power in that and the responsibility that goes
1: with
0: that.
1: The responsibility is the part I think about.
0: Right, right. And you're going to get a variety of different thoughts.
1: Mm-hmm. Exactly.
0: Yep. Yep. So,
1: and then really fantastic people with great ideas. So my thing is, I think we should be having town hall meetings, because I know our senators, our federal senators, our U.S. senators mm-hmm. do it. Our U.S. representatives do it mm-hmm. at least once a year, typically. Mm-hmm. Mm-hmm. And I know I encouraged our representatives to do it last year, and they did. It was a little bit rough. Mm-hmm. People came in with lots of ideas. Mm-hmm. It wasn't very well laid out, so there wasn't a lot of order to gathering those ideas. I think people were a little ticked off about some things at the time, mm-hmm. and they wanted their voices heard. Mm-hmm. So I've been encouraging our representatives to do this again.
0: Cool, cool.
1: Sometime soon. So that's just one of my pledges in being a representative, is to be
0: right
1: where
0: on.
1: People can reach me.
0: Right on. And that's the point. They want to
1: exactly.
0: reach you. They want to be able to tell whoever the representative is what's going on. I remember as a child, my parents saying, if you don't agree with something, write a letter to the person. And I remember there was an issue with a Catholic priest that I had, and mm-hmm. da-da-da-da-da. And so I wrote to the local San Diego bishop at the time, you know, and it was, I got a response with my books. I've sent all my books to
1: all right.
0: President Biden and President Trump. I have received thank you letters from both of them for sending them the books. So awesome. I think letter writing is another way. And are people available to write letters now to representatives and political officials?
1: Absolutely. And for those who want to write a letter, kudos to you. But I don't want to discourage anyone writing, but understand that because of some of the postal issues, it's about what can be in a letter. There are lots of requirements as to how those are accepted when they get to the state house or to the Capitol. They have to go through screenings and checks to make sure there's no weird things in the letters that can harm anyone. Your best bet, if you can do it, is to write an email or make a phone call to them.
0: There you go. Would you repeat that? The best way to use your voice is now.
1: If you can do, and I know a lot of people that live in the district aren't tech savvy, but if you can write an email, is the best and safest way to actually get your voice heard. Calling on the phone, I call my senator and congresswoman's office fairly regularly.
0: Okay.
1: And there's always somebody on the other end of the phone, or at least a voicemail where you can leave a message. And they're always willing to listen to what you have to say. And they make sure that they keep a tally sheet and let the senator or the congressperson know, what is it that people are calling about?
0: Right.
1: These are the issues I need to pay attention to. And so it helps them to steer the district that they represent, steer the needs of the people into Congress or into our state house, so that we're paying attention to the needs of the people and not just what I would think as a representative.
0: Right, right, right. And this brings back to me the point, and I know we're down to just a couple minutes, but with the topic of looking at the bigger picture of life, I want to ask you personally, in your personal life, how many phone calls do you make a day, a week, or a month to your personal friends and family so that you're staying connected with them?
1: Yeah, unfortunately, not so many to my personal friends and family, but to a lot of my constituents and people that I work with.
0: Right.
1: And that I help out. You know, I have a lot of elderly friends that, surprise, surprise, who have mobility issues mm-hmm. and mm-hmm. do need help with things. And so mm-hmm. I check on them regularly and have plenty of phone calls with them. Sorry, Mom, I owe you a phone call.
0: Yeah, there you go. And it's a reminder for all of us that are listening right now, because that's where it starts. If we can begin and do that with our friends and our family, then we can take the next step to other people. So,
1: right.
0: Brett, we are down to just a little bit. How about a quick summary about looking at the bigger picture of life for you?
1: Well, for me, it's trying not to get lost in some of the downsides that we see of everything and trying to look forward to what we can do to make a difference moving forward. And I know it's a really hot time this past weekend. We've had some issues happen with some violence within our political setups. And I personally just, I'm not going to take any of that. I'll take it in stride. Mm-hmm. I'm going to move past that. Mm-hmm. I'm trying to be fearless around any of that. Mm-hmm. Mm-hmm. I've had people ask me, aren't you afraid to be out there amongst the people? And I have absolutely no fear around that. So
0: good for you.
1: I'm hard-headed that way.
0: Good for you. Good for you. Well, I tell you, it has been a joy just listening to your perspective, where you've come from, where you're going, and where you're headed. So I really thank you so much for being on Joyously Free.
1: Thank you. You are
0: a joy.
1: Thank you. I appreciate you having me in.
0: Oh, thank you, Brett. Thank you. And you know what? I want to thank you, the listeners. You've been listening in today, and hopefully you've gleaned some golden nuggets. You've been inspired. Maybe you've been challenged to learn something from Brett that you can incorporate into your own life. I loved having Brett here, and I hope you have too on this radio show. We also want to give a lot of thank you notes to Tom Bozak, Candace and Rose, and sound man Mr. Mike Gorse, once again, always making things happen. We want to make sure that all the listeners, KCIW, KZZH, and KSKQ, that you have access to knowing you can get a hold of KCIW at any time online. Just look it up. Let's give a special thanks to Steve Van Cleve, Sally and Todd Roy for sponsoring this show. And most of all, I just want to say to everybody, you know what? Today's the day. Smile big, wear bright colors, and think forward like. We the People includes everyone. Exactly. And that's the shirt Brett is wearing today. We the People includes everyone. Everyone. Happy day, everyone.

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7: This is Understanding Israel-Palestine, and I'm Eamon Ormseth, your host for this week's episode. Today, we're joined by Abdel Fattah Abu Surur, founder and director of the Arwa Wad Cultural and Arts Society, an Aida refugee camp in Bethlehem, Palestine.
8: Abdel Fattah is a guest on the upcoming Voices from the Holy Land film salon entitled Enduring Palestine, Erasure and Cultural Resistance on Sunday, May 17th. 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
7: Abdel Fattah, welcome to the show.
9: Thank you, Eamon, and thank you for the audience.
7: Of course. You're very welcome. So, Abdel Fattah, could you take a minute or two to introduce yourself a little more for our audience?
9: Well, I was born in Aida refugee camp. My parents are survivors of the Nakba in 1948. And Aida camp is one of the 27 refugee camps in Palestine, one of the 19 in the West Bank, one of the three in Bethlehem. Governorates. It has a population of about 7,300 people today, originating from 43 different destroyed villages among the 534 which were occupied and destroyed in 1948. More than two-thirds of this population are very young population, under 24 years old, surrounded by this illegal war of expansion and annexation in the east and north, with six towers of snipers, cameras of surveillance, and classified as the zone, the most exposed tear gas in the world, in a study by Berkeley University in 2017. So I was born in this camp. I was one of the lucky people to get a scholarship to continue my studies in France, where I stayed 9 years doing my master and PhD in biological and medical engineering, but also deepening my work as a theater actor and writer, and came back in 1994 to Palestine, starting with teaching and doing research in Bethlehem University and volunteering to train theater until 1998, where I founded Arruad with a group of friends, and abandoned my scientific career in 2005 because I thought I can do better for Palestine and the world with theater and arts, much more than with biology. And since then, it's volunteering and then job, and now going to retirement soon. So it's this commitment to children and young people to give them possibilities through performing and visual arts, and hopefully be positive change makers for Palestine and for the world in general.
8: So what year was the Arruad Cultural and Arts Society founded?
9: It started in 1998.
8: Okay.
9: And after some years of volunteering, when I came back to Palestine in the youth center, NIDA camp, and due to the frequent incursions and tear gas impact, which was facing the main tower of the snipers and so on, at the entrance, eastern entrance of the camp, near the mosque of Bilal ibn Rabah, which became Rachel tomb after the occupation of 1967 of Bethlehem, and the West Bank became a synagogue. But they built this military camp, and it was like in direct confrontation. So to save the children and have them safer space as much as we can afford, we moved to my parents' house, in fact, in the center of the camp, and created Arruad as a different association to save lives and inspire hope, and use theater and then other visual and performing arts like music, dancing, photography, video, to be also behind the cameras, working with kindergartens and schools and parents, focusing on mothers and women, because I believe it's women who change the world more than the men. And so giving the impact of the community and going beyond AIDA camp all over the West Bank, and also touring internationally with performing theater and dance and music. So we toured in Sweden, Denmark, France, Belgium, Austria, United States, United Kingdom. And it was a way to show our young people normal life in the three countries, but also a way to see that we share a lot of things as human beings, and these similarities should bring us closer to each other. And see also that we have differences, and these differences are the most beautiful gifts that we could have as a human being, because they enrich us and not marginalize us and make us afraid from each other. And show also that Palestine was, is, and will continue to be a land of multiplicity and diversity, a land of inclusion and not exclusion, because every exclusive mentality is racist by nature. And that, unfortunately, what defined this occupation and this mentality of exclusiveness for who owns the land and who should be in the land. This is a land that have lived and will continue to live with this spirit. So this exclusive mentality cannot fit with Palestine and its history and its culture and its continuity.
8: And you said that you ended up studying in France for some time, and you initially were studying biology. How did you, though, get involved with theater and the arts? Obviously, when you were born, there was no cultural and arts society in the camp. So what got you into this field of theater and the arts?
9: Well, in fact, there was. I mean, Palestinian society is vibrant with culture and arts. And I started learning painting at the age of 13. And I was even going to Jerusalem to follow some courses, painting and drawing courses. And then I joined the Palestinian Union of Artists in 1983 and were exposing my paintings and so on. I was also on the board of the Youth Center before I traveled to France. So I was responsible for the artistic committee, and we were doing theater pieces mainly out of improvisation. So we gave the theme and then it was mainly improvisation. And when we were younger, we were going to the fields around Aida camp and perform our sketches on the land was in terrace. So it was like natural theater. And so groups of children were going and we have some performing. And then it was like this. We built a cultural activity. And in the youth center, we have poetry nights, performance nights, singing and music nights, book reading sessions and exchange and so on, and library. So it was very active. So when I arrived in France, the first year when I started learning French and so on, I also joined with some international artists who were following the classes with me, and we did group exhibitions, painting exhibitions, and then individual exhibitions as well during my studies in Paris. And also in the university where I doing my master and PhD, there was courses for theater. So I joined in 1986 and then followed up and became one of the 5 writers also for the shows later on. And we did performances also for these shows in different places in France.
7: I had the chance to actually, I lived next to Aida refugee camp, as I told you. And for our listeners, I'd like you to just describe the geography of the camp. The apartheid wall runs right along the camp. There's, you know, several sniper military watchtowers. How has this geography of the camp, you know, impacted the lives of the residents, and how have they, you know, resisted these occupation measures?
9: Well, Aida camp is the east entrance of Bethlehem. Northwest entrance of Bethlehem, southwest entrance for Jerusalem. So it's like a connection point between Bethlehem and Jerusalem. And it's also in the northeast of Beit Jala. And the wall that has been built on the north cut off all these my childhood playing spaces. There was a land that belongs to the Armenian church on the north of Aida camp, which was our playgrounds, which were, there was big holes in the ground when after the rain they were filled with water. These were our open door swimming pools and so on. And we did our performances even when we were younger in that space. But after they built this illegal wall, started in 2004 as barbed wires and in 2005 as 8 meters high concrete wall with these sniper points and so on, and then extended on the east side. This cut off all the horizon for the children who came after, and this connection with Jerusalem somehow. With the checkpoints and the siege permits and so on. So it changed hugely the geography. It gave full control of the Israeli occupation with the cameras of surveillance and the towers surrounding the camp on this level. And it, I should say that the camp is a rented land for 99 years between Beit Jala and Bethlehem municipalities' lands that was rented by the UN in 1949-1950, and it started with tents for about 6 years, and then in 1956-57 the UN saw that it was not as temporary as it was supposed to be, so they started building shelters which were the small rooms of 9 square meters each, built also temporarily because there was no pillars of support. It was bricks with 7 centimeters thick, so less than 3 inches thick, 2 meters to 2.5 meters high. The roof was 10 centimeters thick. And so it was supposed to just for a few years until people returned to their homes, according to UN resolution that refugees should be able to return, and recognition of Israel was conditioned by the recognition of Israel with these UN resolutions, which have never been applied, unfortunately, until today. So it is an environment that hosted these people who were forced to leave, whether by force, by massacres, or fled the dangers of this occupation in 1948, and spread in different areas, and then until the UN created UNRWA, which started to rent these lands and host these people, supposed to be temporarily, as you see in the images behind me. And then finally, unfortunately, it has been going on for 78 years now. Mm-hmm. And being classified as a refugee in your own country seems paradoxical, because there are, of course, refugee camps in Jordan, Syria, Lebanon, which makes them in total 59 refugee camps, and now 58 with one has been finished or canceled in Syria. But these people left with the old rusty keys that they have for the doors that don't exist anymore after the occupation of 1948, after the Nakba, and still reclaiming their right to return to their homes. And you can see the symbol of at the entrance of Ayla camp with the biggest key in the world that is 8 meters long and 2 meters high with 2 tons of steel that represent this attachment to the right of return for Palestinian refugees. It is a right, so it's not a generosity from Israel or the international community to grant or don't grant that right. Unfortunately, there is absence of international law and absence of UN respect of UN resolutions, which, by the way, Israel was a product of these UN resolutions, in fact, which partitioned our country without asking for our opinion and gave a land that doesn't belong to them to people who came from Europe and other places and so on.
8: If you're just tuning in, this is Understanding Israel-Palestine. Today we're interviewing Abdel Fattah Abu Soror, founder and director of the Ar-Rawad Cultural and Arts Society and Aida Refugee Camp in Bethlehem, Palestine. Abdel Fattah is also a guest on the upcoming Voices for the Holy Land Film Salon on May 16th, entitled Enduring Palestine, Erasure and Cultural Resistance. Tell me more about some of the activities that go on in the center. I mean, I've looked at your website. I know there's theater, debke, music, art, painting. We've spoken about some of these. But do you have a story of maybe one or two students that really illustrates the work that you do in the center?
9: Well, in fact, my philosophy since the beginning of creation of Ar-Rawad was with or without money we do it. So it was a way to do what we have to do without being conditioned by funding to do according to project. So we don't work in the project mentality. We work as programs that continue, expand or shrink depending on the funding, but don't stop because there is no funding. So theater, dance, music, photography, video, supportive education program for children with trauma and learning difficulties, the women program and the elder program, and the advocacy and capacity building for people through vocational training and capacity building for other organizations all over the West Bank as well, and even beyond in other refugee camps in Jordan, Syria, Lebanon. And with COVID, then the humanitarian issue came about. And so there is the humanitarian program, but we did it with respect and dignity for people. So we don't show the people in this, like throwing some crumbs, and we photograph people in such dehumanizing and humiliating way like most of the international humanitarian organizations do. The images that come from Gaza or Sudan or wherever is dehumanizing. And so we respect our people, we respect their privacy and dignity. We show the work we do, like cooking the meals, preparing the food packages or whatever, but not those who receive, because people are not just a freak show. Or a zoo to be looked at, like, oh, the poor, miserable people. we have dignity and we respect that dignity for everyone. So I can tell you some stories of the people who started with Ar-Rawad in 1998. Rebal is someone who was 6-7 years old when he was a child starting with the first group of Ar-Rawad. He finished a master's degree in law, international law and human rights. He is actually, since some years now, the executive director of Ar-Rawad. So he follow that route. Salam, who is also highly educated and became the vice president of the board of Ar-Rawad 3 years ago. And she followed the women program and women empowerment program and vocational training and so on. Ahmad, he is a genius in IT. And these three are children who started with Ar-Rawad in 1998 and remained with Ar-Rawad after they finished studying and became leaders in Ar-Rawad. So I am assured by my retirement that Ar-Rawad continues with the same philosophy, the same power and commitment to the community. We one of the struggles is funding, but we did boycott any funding that is conditional politically or considering certain Palestinian political parties as terrorist groups, because people under occupation have a legitimate right to resist by all means, and that's include armed struggle. It's not about killing innocent people or whatever. It's about your right to resist the occupation as it's going on, and people have the right to defend themselves in this sense. So in that sense, we cannot accept any funding that criminalize Palestinian resistance or talk only about one way of resistance or called nonviolent resistance. I'm not promoting or promoter of armed struggle, but it is a right and I cannot condemn it. My philosophy of resisting through culture, arts, education is my way to help our children and young people, hopefully, to grow up and change the world and create miracles and be proud of their successes and achievements and not just be a number on a list of martyrs or handicapped for the rest of their lives or perish in Israeli prison. My work is help our young people to grow up and build the peace within themselves, to be peace builders in their community and in the world, but a peace based on justice and respect of human rights and values, and not compromises and dictations and marginalization of what is just and what is right. Respecting people because they are human beings, and not being racist or attacking people because of their nationality or their religion or color or whatever. And that's the biggest gift, I think. And this is continuing with the international tours that we are doing, building these bridges as human beings, as equal partners to shape this better future for our children, your children, and the generations to come. And that's why it is a big challenge. Also, we do not accept funding that dehumanize Palestinians when they want photos of the people we serve, for example, with the humanitarian aid, with food packages or meals, hot meals that we do every Ramadan and distributed all over Bethlehem area, not just in Aida camp for Muslims and the Christians equally, because a lot of people are suffering, especially in the last 2 years, with this cutting down of the West Bank and cutting even the Bethlehem governorate alone have 65 checkpoints and portals and barriers. So you can see the movement restriction within the Palestinian community, let alone the unemployment rate, which have surpassed 90%. You know, Bethlehem is

0: We owe our children to our people to serve them with respect and dignity with the possibilities we have. We are not programmed as a humanitarian agency, but in the last 6 years, we have been burdened, let's say, by this humanitarian program that try to help people, and focusing in the last 2 years also with the displaced refugees in Jenin and Tulkarem and Nablus area as well. That the three camps, Jenin, Tulkarem, Nur Shams, and Tulkarem, have been erased, and people have been displaced, and the Israeli occupation have destroyed or made uninhabitable houses in these camps. So people are spread all around without a lot of possibilities to places for living and so on, and lack all possible resources to live as human beings. So that also took some part of our humanitarian emergency program as well, because there is a need. It's not our target, it's not our aim to be a humanitarian agency. But in the same time, we cannot say we are just a cultural and arts organization, so we cannot care about what is happening around us. We do care about our people and we care to serve them, but in the most dignified and respectful way. And that is also one of the uniqueness somehow of Arwa as well, that it conditions who can help us, not conditioned by those who want to support us financially or otherwise to do what they want us to do rather than what we need to do.
1: Was there a specific play, Dubkey performance, painting, anything that sort of brings a smile to you when you think about it?
0: Well, I think there is a lot of things that can be proud of and bring a lot of smile and hope and relief somehow, that these young people were able, despite the darkest moments, to sing and dance and smile and make comedy shows and sketches and fun moments, even in during plays like We Are the Children of the Camp, which were the first play we did and toured with in 2000 and went to Europe and the United States and so on. One of the unique plays I adapted was Handala from the cartoons of Najil Ali, who is a very famous Palestinian cartoonist and artist, and who unfortunately was assassinated in London in 1988. And his cartoons were still alive. Even until today, you can look at them and think that it is happening today, and they were just done these days. So he has like that vision of the situation that continues, unfortunately, to happen as if the history stopped at one point. And unfortunately, it's repeating itself from the Nakba until today. It's not about weeping on our past or present. It's not about soliciting pity and tears from people or blackmailing people emotionally. It's about telling our story, our version of our story and history. It's about telling what a lot of media shy away from. It's about telling that we are human beings. We reclaim and defend our humanity. And we are not born with genes of hatred and violence. Nobody is born with that. But nobody also is born to be enslaved and occupied and oppressed and raped and say, I am fine with it and I can cohabit with it. Whoever they are, whatever they are. When people are oppressed, we stand with them. And when people are oppressing, we can stand with them in a positive way by telling them what you are doing is not good for you and you should stop oppressing others, because otherwise you will be always on the wrong side of history. And history never forgets, even though you try to change it in whatever way you want, even if you want to rewrite it, history will reclaim itself and rewrite itself by those who live it and those who will come after, with all the researchers that are doing and now uncovering what the Nakba has hidden and what the Israeli narrative has hidden. through the history.

0: history since the Nazism until today. So it's important to remind people. And I don't believe that people are bad by nature. I believe in the goodness of the human beings. And I believe that the good conscience will overcome and the justice will overcome. And I remain hopeful. Even when people say it's hopeless, I say we don't have this luxury of despair. This is not a heritage that we can leave to our young people, to your young people and the generations to come. And we are committed to this hope and to give them and work for them for a better future than the actual we are living in, unfortunately.
1: 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You can visit their website at alrowwad.org. Abd al-Fattah is also a panelist in the upcoming Voices from the Holy Land film salon titled Enduring Palestine, Erasure and Cultural Resistance, coming up on May 17th, 2026. And you can register on their website at voicesfromtheholyland.org. Thank you so much, Abd al-Fattah. Yaatik al-Afia.
0: Thank you, Imam. Yaatik al-Afia. Shukran. And hopefully see you one of these days, inshallah.
1: Inshallah.
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5: Here's your Curry Coast weather outlook. Sunny today with a high near 60. North-northwest winds 8 to 13 miles per hour, increasing this afternoon to between 16 and 21, with gusts as high as 25. Tonight, clear and breezy with a low around 52. North winds 13 to 22 miles per hour, with gusts up around 26. Tomorrow, sunny and breezy with a high near 60. North-northwest winds 9 to 14 miles per hour, increasing in the afternoon to about 24, with gusts as high as 29. 100.7 KCIWLP, Brookings, Oregon. I'm Pete Lutz.
6: We may not be ready to talk about preparing for another pandemic, but viruses don't respect our emotions, let alone our geographic location.
7: There constantly are viruses and other pathogens jumping from animals into humans. The scientists who think about this stuff the most think that the threat is probably every 10 years or so.
8: Journalist John Cohen has interviewed top epidemiologists around the world and even followed virus hunters into damp bat caves to assess our readiness to prevent another pandemic. He shares with us what he's learned. Welcome to Big Picture Science. I'm Molly Bentley.
6: I'm Seth Shostak. In this episode, we'll find out which viruses are at the top of the likely culprits list, why RNA viruses can be especially good vectors, and also the good news. Namely, we now have a vast store of knowledge and tools to protect ourselves against global contagion. The question is, will we use them?
8: This episode is Preventing Future Pandemics.
6: We hope that the ideas in this episode actually do go viral. John Cohen is a senior correspondent for the magazine Science, who has written extensively on infectious disease, epidemics, and pandemics for more than 30 years. Molly was invited to interview him by the Center for Inquiry West in Los Angeles in front of a live audience.
8: I rewatched the HBO documentary How to Survive a Pandemic, for which he was a consulting producer, to help prepare for a conversation. I also read his book, Planning Miracles, How to Prevent Future Pandemics. And my first question, Seth, was about that title. The M word, miracle, is not one that scientists usually use to describe scientific breakthroughs.
6: Well, that's true. I mean, the word miracle is one that's in general not admitted by science to be an explanation for anything, right? If you say, look, this phenomenon that we've observed in the lab or in the field or through a telescope or whatever, it's all a miracle. That might have, you know, passed muster 1,000 years ago or 500 years ago, actually, but not today. If you can't, you know, demonstrate that it's true via an experiment, yeah, it's not science.
8: John Cohen shared the reasoning behind his book title, Planning Miracles.
7: The March of Dimes paid for the research that created Jonas Salk's polio vaccine, which proved itself safe and efficacious in 1955. And in that year's annual report, the head of the March of Dimes wrote that this was a planned miracle. And the root of the word miracle isn't religious. It's about smiling in Greek. It's about wonder in Latin. And we speak about miracle cures. We speak about, you know, miracle medicine. And that's really what the theme of the book is that we have the power to plan for a better future. And I wanted to write a book that was hopeful, in a sense, to say that that science has brought us to a point where we can plan in ways to make a better future than the one we just experienced with COVID.
6: In pursuit of clarity in his book about how science can help us avoid another calamity, John Cohen has interviewed top researchers around the world. He's even followed virus hunters into difficult wild places to show us why such pursuits are essential. Here is Molly's conversation with him.
8: So, John, we've just emerged from the COVID pandemic, and many of us may be reluctant to take to heart that we must prepare for another one. But as it was with pre-COVID era, a future pandemic is a question of when, not if. So before we get into what preparedness looks like, I wonder if you could share with us how scientists describe the current threat level.
7: So there is no body of scientists who sit down and create a threat level. The scientists who think about this stuff the most think that the threat is probably every 10 years or so, that there will be an outbreak that has the opportunity to grow into a pandemic. There constantly are viruses and other pathogens jumping from animals into humans, and they die out. They burn out quickly. They don't go anywhere. They're just not good at copying themselves in our bodies, or they're not good at spreading from one person to another. But every 10 years or so, if you look over the past 30, 40 years, that's what we've seen.
8: Mm-hmm. And some of them may have gone unnoticed, meaning there was the SARS, after the pandemic of 100 years ago, the 1918 flu. You had SARS, you had MERS. So we have had other pandemics.
7: They happen all the time. So like one that people don't recognize as a pandemic is norovirus, the cruise ship virus. That has been pandemic. It has spiked in a repeated fashion over the past 20, 30 years. And they were pandemics. We didn't call them that, but they are.
8: When you said that they don't have a threat level, I mean, I think of in California, we have the different colors for what the threat level is for wildfires. I was imagining less that and more, how nervous are they? Do they feel like we are could be on the brink, it could happen soon, or is it we're sitting back a little bit? I mean, maybe it's another way of saying that. How worried are they?
7: I think given the actions of the American government over the past few years, the threat level in the minds of people who think hard about this has gone through the ceiling because of the Trump administration undoing all of this science that was moving us toward the things that I'm writing about in the book. All these projects I write about in the book that are at the forefront of making a better world have been defunded or threatened with defunding, and there isn't an appreciation in the current White House of the role that the American government can play in making a safer world. So we have an Office of Pandemic Preparedness in the White House It doesn't have a director. It doesn't have staff. So when you ask what the threat level is, it's higher than it was, in a sense.
9: Because of that
7: Because we're
9: negligence.
7: Doing less.
9: Yeah.
7: And we're putting on blinders. We're pretending that everything is just going to be fine forever.
9: Well, in that way, it sounds like our approach to climate change.
7: It's very analogous, yeah. And in climate change, you might even argue that we're doing things politically to make the climate worse. You know, in this case, we're just not preparing ourselves. There is this ostrich era we're in right now of playing dumb about what's obvious to anyone who has spent any time researching threats.
9: Well, let me follow up on the Trump administration and what the role is, because I do have a list of its of how in many ways it is. It feels like it's a mixed bag in terms of what they're doing. And when we consider what their role is in shaping our ability to control these threats. On one hand, as you alluded to, many scientific research facilities have suffered federal funding cuts, including to the Centers for Disease Control. A human vaccine development program for H5N1, avian flu, was canceled. The Trump administration pulled out of the WHO, which has a hand in surveilling and keeping us safe from pandemics. But then on the other hand, in early 2025, the Department of Health and Human Services announced hundreds of millions of dollars dedicated to surveillance of H5N1. And the administration has recently nominated a scientist who supports vaccines, Erica Schwartz, for CDC director, which suggests maybe there is going to be a retreat from the anti-vax policies of RFK. So again, from a science and policy standpoint, it is a mixed bag in terms of assessing how well we're prepared.
7: Yeah, well, there's also the fact that what the president wants to do isn't the final word. The Congress pushed back hard last year when the president wanted to cut the National Institutes of Health budget by 40%. The Congress increased their budget. So it's a tug of war. But part of the theme of one of the themes in my book is this is a race against time. And the faster we move, the better off we are. And on balance, we've slowed down.
9: Mm-hmm.
7: And you're applauding the fact that they're nominating a CDC director who believes in vaccines.
9: In science,
7: right? Whoop-dee-doo.
9: Right.
7: You know, I mean, of course that's the way things should be.
9: Mm.
7: And these aren't debates. You know, there's no scientific debate in the realm of people who care for people and try to make them better. There's no true debate about, are vaccines good? Vaccines have done more to improve human health than anything other than cleaning water and sanitation. Anything. And not all vaccines are safe, not all are effective, but the ones that get through regulatory bodies like the FDA, they're good. And our regulatory bodies are good. They've functioned and done their job. Yes, mistakes happen. Yes, problems occur. But what has happened post-pandemic is people have obsessed about the faults in the dike, not, you know, looking at the dike itself.
9: And so the tone is really set from the top. I mean, for better or for worse in this case. And so all it takes is one statement that about fake news or that vaccines can't be trusted or that the pandemic is also, you know, fabricated. And it just, like a virus, it just goes through the population. So much damage can be done.
7: Yeah. And disinformation is... It does, look at the language we use. It goes viral. That's what we say.
9: Yeah, it doesn't go bacterial.
7: It doesn't go bacterial.
9: The message in this book is that we do know how to protect ourselves against infectious threats, as you've said. And I wonder if, John, if you could give a brief explanation or compare how the vaccines, the mRNA vaccines, for example, are made compared with those from Jonas Salk and Albert Sabin. And those were vaccines that were made with either a killed or a attenuated virus. But now we have the sense of, like, if you could just sequence the surface protein, then you can, you know, you can kind of plug that into what is a kind of vaccine template, and then you're ready to go. Is it that simple? Because it's certainly come a long way since the 1950s.
7: So there are basically eight different what are called platforms, eight different technologies to make vaccines. The old-fashioned way, as you referred to with Jonas Salk and Albert Sabin, was you take the whole virus and you can kill it even though viruses aren't really alive, but you can inactivate them with chemicals, heat, or light. And what is a vaccine? Let me take a step back. A vaccine stages a mock war. It's a fake version of the real thing. And it teaches your body how to fight, should you ever see the real thing. That's all it is. It's just staging a mock war. So Edward Jenner, with the first vaccine, made a vaccine from cowpox. That was a live virus that copied itself, but it didn't cause harm. And yet it protected you from smallpox because they were related. So it taught your immune system how to fight off smallpox, even though it was a different virus. But it's a weakened version of the smallpox virus. So that's the traditional way to make vaccines. You weaken a virus. That's what Albert Sabin did. He took the polio virus. He passaged it in cultures in the lab again and again till he got weakened versions of it, and that's the vaccine. Salk took the whole virus, inactivated it. That's that vaccine. Modern technologies, and I'll get to mRNA in just a second, because the mRNA is building off another idea, and that's that you can take a harmless virus and stitch a gene into that virus from polio or SARS-CoV-2 or any virus, and just put one gene in that makes a protein. It doesn't cause the disease. It just makes one protein. So that's a vector that delivers. mRNA gets rid of the vector. It's the gene. mRNA is just a gene. And it's just saying, I'm going to take this protein gene for the surface protein in the case of COVID. The surface protein of that virus looks like this. And I'm going to just put that gene into it, and you're going to make that protein in your body. Your body is going to be the vaccine manufacturing plant because it's going to take the gene, make the protein, then you're going to develop antibodies and other immune responses to that protein. That protein doesn't harm you. It doesn't do anything to you. But the antibodies will protect you. And not only that, our immune systems have this beautiful metaphor. They have memory. They remember. We have cells in our body that stay with us for life. They clone themselves, they're immune cells, and they keep making copies of themselves so that if you have measles as a kid or you get a measles vaccine, for the rest of your life, your B cells in your body remember the look of that virus, just in the same way your mind remembers the look of someone you met 50 years ago. Now, we have different memory for different things. Sometimes memory lasts for a lifetime, and so in the case of measles, polio lasts for a lifetime, almost. Some don't last long at all. Pertussis is terrible. Kids get 5-6 pertussis shots because the memory is short. So what mRNA does essentially is it cuts out the vector and just makes the protein, and it won the Nobel Prize because it was such a simpler way to make a vaccine. And potentially a faster way, because all you need is the DNA or RNA sequence. It's called plug and play. It's plug and play. It's like slipping a cassette for this virus. So did we need mRNA to save us from COVID? No, we did not. The Chinese did the old-fashioned killed vaccine. They didn't use mRNA. Half the world received China's vaccines, and they benefited from those. They worked. They weren't as good as the mRNA vaccines in clinical trials that compared head-to-head, but they were good enough. They certainly saved a lot of lives. They had efficacies of, let's say, 50 to 60%. And by efficacy, I mean preventing symptomatic disease, not preventing infection. That's not what vaccines do.
9: And also keeping people out of hospitals.
7: Keeping them alive. Some vaccines do prevent infection, but that's the exception to the rule. And this is something that critics are all up in arms about. You said this was going to prevent infection. The initial COVID vaccine did prevent infection because it perfectly matched. The Wuhan strain was a perfect match to the mRNA and the inactivated vaccine that China made, that they made. But then that mutated, and then they weren't perfect matches, so they didn't prevent infection. Then people said, well, you said it. They still kept you alive. They kept you out of the hospital.
9: And those early vaccines, mRNA, their efficacy was like 90%, 95%. It was extraordinarily high.
7: Extraordinarily high. And if you looked in the early days at what they did, they really did prevent infections from happening in addition to the symptomatic disease. So that's the overview of what vaccines are and what mRNA is. And the attack on mRNA vaccination by the Trump administration, I think has left vaccine makers with their jaws in their laps. Like, what? they make this argument that the public lost trust in these vaccines. 2 billion people got these. What are you talking about, the public lost trust? 2 billion people got them. And no, they do not have Bill Gates microchips in them. They do not make you...
9: magnetic.
7: Magnetic. do they have side effects? Yes, they do. Almost all medicine has side effects. Are some people going to be harmed? Yes, young boys had cardiac issues that were real. And it's a balancing act if you're the parent of a young boy, whether to get an mRNA vaccine. By and large, I think the mRNA vaccines proved in billions of people they were safe and effective and made the world a better place. To now write that off and say, oh, no, we can't use mRNA vaccination for viruses, which the Trump administration and RFK Jr. has said, to me, is anti-science.
6: Coming up, reporter John Cohen describes the viral offenders that are most likely to spark worldwide contagion. This episode of Big Picture Science is looking at the science behind preventing future pandemics.

0: We know that viruses are constantly moving between hosts, even between species. They cross continents, and as they do, they evolve in order to promote their own survival. They care not a whit about our plans. Consider the appearance of hantavirus on a cruise ship sailing the South Atlantic. One day, you've never heard about this rodent-borne virus. The next day, the world is fixated on the outbreak, and some are fretting whether it will be the next pandemic. Reporter John Cohen assesses our national and international state of readiness for whatever comes our way in his book, Planning Miracles: How to Prevent Future Pandemics. As we continue listening to Molly's conversation with him, recorded before an audience in Los Angeles, we take a closer look at what might be keeping epidemiologists up at night.
1: Okay, so let's meet some of the offenders, the viral offenders. Yeah. The next pandemic, you write, will most likely come from a virus, and there seem to be three forerunners or frontrunners. Does anyone want to guess what they are, what the three might be? Let's just get a collection here. So we have Ebola. Bird flu, H5N1, yes? Coronavirus.
2: Yeah. There are a limited number of viruses that cause disease in humans. That's interesting. There are really only 24 or so viruses that really present pandemic threats to us that are realistic and likely. The top three are ones that we know well, influenza.
1: And that includes H5N1,
2: avian influenza. Coronaviruses, which we just experienced. Ebola isn't likely to be a pandemic. It's too hot. It kills people quickly, and they don't have the opportunity to transmit often. In fact, they typically transmit in healthcare settings, you know, when they go to the doctor and the people in their homes. But it's never taken off internationally for a reason. Yeah. Remember, influenza and coronaviruses, they're respiratory. You can breathe these things onto people. So that makes them bigger threats. Ebola you're touching the virus.
1: So then what would disease X be? Because that's what I thought was the third one. So you have coronavirus, you have influenza, and then you have this thing called disease X.
2: Disease X can
1: sounds pretty scary.
2: Yeah, but it doesn't speak to a viral family. So SARS-CoV-2, the virus that caused COVID, was a disease X. It was a virus that no one had ever seen before. That's what disease X really refers to. And when you have a virus you've never seen before, you're a baby just born into the world with no immunity. When there's a new flu that comes along, you have lots of immunity to flu. You've had flu many times. You've had coronaviruses many times. There are four common cold coronaviruses. They just don't protect us much from this one.
1: And we have our eye on an influenza virus now.
2: And we
1: it's
2: have
1: not these, trivial.
2: Right. And I go into great detail about this in the book because there's a strong argument, and I think a compelling argument, that the way we breed poultry is the driver of these bird flu viruses mutating and getting into humans and causing problems and getting into wild birds that then bring them back to poultry. And we've had since 2020 this horrific poultry pandemic of H5N1 decimating flocks all over the world that then dribbled into our dairy cows. And the engine of all of that may well be that we put 1 million chickens into a building together to satisfy our needs to eat. We love eating chicken. Humans eat more chickens than any other animals, and we love eggs. And I've been in these farms. And it's astonishing to walk into a room with a barn with 15,000, 20,000 chickens, as I've done, let alone 1 million.
1: Well, let's stick on H5N1 and just use a thought experiment here, because if you could give us a quick snapshot on what our preparedness looks like.
2: Yeah.
1: Let's say that H5N1 did emerge as a pandemic. How would that be determined? And what strengths and weaknesses of our preparedness, our pandemic preparedness system, would be immediately revealed? And we can then look a little bit more closely at some of these. But
2: well, we don't even have to be theoretical about
1: okay.
2: it. We can be
1: darn.
2: We can be hard and fast, because we have H5N1 in dairy cattle that have infected more Americans with H5N1. In the past, since this surfaced in March of 2024, 70 Americans have been diagnosed as having H5N1. It fortunately doesn't
1: and
2: spread.
1: And survived?
2: Yes.
1: It survived.
2: Fortunately
1: okay.
2: isn't. It doesn't do that well in us. It turns out that bird flu viruses use different receptors than we have in our lungs, but we have them in our eyes. So
1: we have the receptors in our eyes.
2: These receptors for bird flu virus in our eyes. So these people have got pink eye. They got conjunctivitis. That's what's happened to these 70 people. But the fear is that the more time this virus spends in mammals, the more it's going to change to our receptors. And cow udders happen to have the receptors that the birds share for the flu virus. So their udders are very receptive in that region of their body, their mammary glands.
1: I will not say they are utterly receptive.
2: Utterly receptive. But the way that this bird flu in cows was detected, it was lowering the amount of milk they were producing, and it was yellow, and they couldn't sell it. So that's how it's recognized. So to answer your question, we have a real-time example of how we respond, right? We detected this. Did we aggressively try to stop the spread of H5N1 in dairy cow? No. We had an industry fighting science and saying, you can't test my cows. We do not allow vaccination of cows against H5N1. And so the virus, with vets screaming their heads off, saying, please don't move cattle from an infected farm. Okay, so the federal government said pretty quickly, okay, you can't move your cows from one state to another. Okay, great. California has more dairy farms than any state. You can move a cow anywhere in California without testing your cattle. So California has had one of the longest running dairy cow H5N1 problems. Do we vaccinate farmers who milk the cows against H5N1? No. Do we have H5N1 vaccines? Yes, we do. We have a national stockpile of millions of doses of the vaccine. But because this virus isn't killing people and not spreading between people, we have no evidence of it spreading between people, the alarm bell isn't that loud.
1: So you have accompanied scientists hunting for viruses.
3: It's really fun, actually.
1: Most notably, Peter Daszak, one of the world's leading experts in zoology and virus ecology. And at the time that you accompanied him, he was also the head of EcoHealth Alliance, which is now no longer, and I'm sure John's going to explain why. So, John, your description of traipsing through humid, dense forests of Vietnam and into caves, where many species of bats are swirling like funnels, he describes, made my hair stand up. And I like bats.
2: Yeah.
1: Can you describe what it was like to hunt for new coronaviruses and how isolating and identifying them help us be better prepared for a pandemic?
2: So when you, I don't know if any of you have been into large caves with bats. The first thing.
1: Have any of you?
2: Yeah.
1: Okay,
2: yeah.
1: We have some.
2: The first thing is they often have an odor from bat guano and urine that is unbelievably disgusting and that gets high up into your nose and stays there for a long time. What's weird also is in the big bat caves I've been in, again and again, there are signs of humans partying in the caves. Campfires, potato chip bags, beer cans. People love to go to caves. These people have no protection whatsoever.
1: And what happens in caves does not stay in caves.
2: What happens in caves doesn't stay in caves. And Daszak and his team did a study looking at antibodies for bat coronaviruses in humans who live near these caves. And they found antibodies to unusual things in like 6% of people. So they are getting infected regularly. And fortunately, those viruses, for the most part, are dead-end infection. So going into these caves, first of all, the bat trapping, one way is they set up what are called harp traps, and they look like harps, like strings like that. And they're down the paths from the cave. And the bats fly down that path at night to go find food. So they set up these harp traps that the bats fly into and fall down. And then they take them to a research station. And in the case in Vietnam, it was a nearby clinic. And they put them in bags and hang them on strings and then pull them out. And they sample them and then they let them go.
1: So they're not hurt. They are released at the end.
2: Oh, they're not hurt. Good. They're sampled.
1: Now, what do we learn, though? So let's say we pull out three new coronavirus.
2: Yeah.
1: What does that tell us? Because that doesn't say that those are three possible vectors for human disease. Mm-hmm. Is it just go into the tree of coronaviruses and then we come back to it another time when we realize there is an outbreak or someone gets sick? What are we doing?
2: Yeah, that's a really controversial area and an interesting area. For one thing, yes, they're just putting them into family trees and saying, we're learning, it's knowledge. But that is how we discovered that SARS came from bats. We had an outbreak of Nipah virus, which is a deadly virus in Malaysia and in Bangladesh, that was traced back to bats. And then you could intervene, because what they realized with Nipah was that the bats were eating mangoes above a pig stall in one place, and the mangoes were falling, and the pigs were getting Nipah and dying. The farmers were getting Nipah from the pigs. So, hey, move the pigs away from the mango trees. That stops it. So once you understand the viral chain, you have an opportunity to intervene. The controversial aspect is that, you've asked a really penetrating, complicated question is, how do you protect yourself just because you've found a virus that you haven't seen before? So this is where this became explosive. So researchers take viruses that are related to SARS, let's say, SARS-related viruses, that's what they're called, and they experiment with them in labs and put them into human cells, and they ask, can they infect human cells? And then they put them into animal models and say, can they transmit between animals? And then they ask the question, should we be making a vaccine against this potential threat? That's where we kind of hit the wall. And that's where we got into the whole debate about the origin of the COVID pandemic, because it was experiments with bat coronaviruses that were taking place in Wuhan, in a lab, that some people believe sparked the pandemic. And that has been an incredibly toxic debate to this day.
1: This is the lab leak. I don't even want to say theory. The lab leak.
2: It's a theory.
1: Hypothesis.
2: It's a hypothesis. I'm comfortable with that. So I'm very much involved with the idea that probability is more compelling than possibility. I think in the probability right now, based on evidence, is that the marketplace was where this happened. I'm open to the idea that it was a lab leak. And if evidence came forward to support that, I would be thrilled to break that story.
1: Even if it were a lab leak, it doesn't preclude another virus coming from a natural source.
2: No, nor does it suggest
1: even if it were. So we still need to be vigilant.
2: Well, yeah, even if it were a lab leak, should we stop doing laboratory experiments with potentially dangerous viruses to understand how to protect ourselves? No. I mean, is it logical to study potential threats? I would say yes. That's a logical thing to do, and that science has shown that studying potential threats can lead to things that potentially will help us.
1: Just to conclude on the virus hunting is, I think we would be remiss if we not explain what happened to the scientist Peter Daszak,
2: yeah,
1: and his Echo Health Alliance. His team was one of the on the forefront of tracking down these viruses and the efforts to help make us safe. And John, he paid a high price for that with this administration. What happened to him?
2: So Daszak worked with the lab in Wuhan that studied coronaviruses and captured them in bats and brought them back to the lab. And he had funding from the National Institutes of Health that he subcontracted to her lab, Xu Zhengli. And that was all approved. It was all above board. But the lab leak proponents at the time included President Donald Trump in his first term. And he, in April of 2020, said that he believed there was intelligence agency evidence to back this, which has never been revealed, so I tend to think it doesn't exist, that the NIH and Anthony Fauci funded the creation of the virus in this lab with Peter Daszak's money from the NIH. And Peter Daszak was ultimately investigated by the Department of Health and Human Services that oversees NIH, and was barred from receiving federal funding, as was Equal Health. And then the Trump administration, in their second term, took the COVID resource page and changed it to one that is called Lab Leak, with Donald Trump's picture. You can go there, look at it. And it argues this argument as fact, as accepted fact, that the NIH created the virus through Peter Daszak and Zhejiang Li and triggered the pandemic.
1: And when you said that Echo Health Alliance, their funding was cut,
2: the
1: result of that is there are no more.
2: They closed down.
1: They closed down earlier this year, early 2025, but recently.
2: This
1: excellent work is no more.
2: Yes, and that's kind of an interesting point too, because we're taking people who are at the front of making a better future. There was another network of researchers who do surveillance like this BATFORT surveillance called the CREED Network that was similarly shut down. Now, Congress has stipulated that they have to refund it. But why are we doing this? And keep in mind that other governments have a responsibility to do this. This isn't solely the responsibility of the United States. But we're at the front. We're leading the way. We've been spending more money on this stuff, educating more kids, pushing forward more technology than anyone.
0: Next, reporter John Cohn describes the collective amnesia around COVID that might affect preparations to fight a future viral offender. This episode of Big Picture Science is Preventing Future Pandemics.

0: As Molly and John wrap up their conversation about how we might prepare for another pandemic, they discuss, among other things, the psychological resistance many of us experience when trying to wrap our minds around the whole idea. John Cohen co-produced the HBO documentary, How to Survive a Pandemic, with the intention of creating an indelible record of the early months of the pandemic and efforts to create a vaccine. He worried that we'd otherwise forget the seriousness of what we were all going through.
1: I rewatched this documentary. It was released in, I think, 2022 or 2021, but during the pandemic. And it describes the state of the race for a vaccine at the end of 2020. So some of the scientists in the film are wearing masks as they discuss what they're doing. But it also included scenes from hospitals and from underserved communities. And it reminded me, at least, just how much human suffering there was in those early years, the early months of COVID, then thus this profound relief when a vaccine was announced. But John, I wonder if we have forgotten how bad it was. And I do wonder if we have a kind of collective emotional amnesia, because even I was stirred to some emotion being reminded of those scenes that at the time seemed indelible.
2: Yeah. So David France is the filmmaker, and I said to David, boy, this film is going to be really powerful in 5 years because of that amnesia. And I think we have a history of pushing pandemics out of our minds. And there's an interesting New Yorker article essay that I refer to in my book where the writer compares how we are about war versus how we are against pandemic. War, we love to write books about, see movies about, talk about for decades after they happen. Pandemics, not so much. We want to forget them. And in part, I think we want to forget them because we cannot truly prevent outbreaks from happening. What we can do is improve how we respond to the outbreaks.
1: So emotionally, we're not receptive
2: to that. Emotionally, we're just not receptive. And I'm surprised you all are here today. Thank you. I think people have pandemic fatigue. They just don't want to think about a future that is going to repeat the terrible things that happened. I mean, I personally didn't lose anyone to COVID, but I was very concerned that my mother would die from it. And I wasn't personally that afraid of the virus, but I was relieved when I was able to get vaccinated. And my wife who's here, we worked at a superstation and helped vaccinate a few thousand people a day in an old Sears and Roebuck building in San Diego. And Disneyland calls itself the happiest place on earth. I have never been to a happier place than that vaccine superstation, because at that point in time, it was prioritizing people who were at the highest risk, so people who were elderly or had comorbidities, who were terrified, who were absolutely terrified, with good reason, because we had no immunity to this thing. None. We all have it now.
1: The role of infrastructure in distributing vaccines brings us to a conversation about, or discussion about, global inequity, or at least it should.
2: Yeah.
1: And we may all remember this, but hearing the scientists in this documentary, and I guess it's just obvious that I'm recommending this. For me, it really was stepping into a time machine and to remember what it was like just a few years ago. But hearing scientists in the documentary say that the provision of vaccines to low-income countries is essential, that we can't be like the past when the rich world got the vaccines and the poor world did not. And then hearing, this was a few years ago before the vaccines came out or just when they came out, and hearing the head of the WHO, Dr. Tedros, make repeated pleas in televised WHO briefings to vaccine developers not to leave poor countries behind just brought tears to my eyes, because John, that's what we did. That's ultimately what ended up happening.
2: Yeah. So one of the greatest advances scientifically I've seen in my life, biomedically, is the development of anti-HIV drugs that allow people with HIV to live normal lifespans. I have covered HIV as one of my primary beats since 1989. I visited hospitals in other countries that look like those influenza pandemic hospitals of soldiers with hundreds of people in bed dying. I've seen the most horrific things that illness can do to humans. In 1996, cocktails of anti-HIV drugs came forward that changed all of that. Nobody today who can access these drugs need die an early death from HIV. It's a phenomenal advance. Those drugs did not become available outside of wealthy countries until the U.S. government created PEPFAR under George Bush, and the world wealthy countries got together and created a global fund in 2003 or so. So it took 7 years before those things were formed, and it took another 3 or 4 years before they really got fully up to speed. So we had a delay of like 10 years of people dying from a disease that medicines that were proven would have saved their lives. Communities were destroyed. I mean, there are countries I visit that had 20-25% of the adults living with the virus. I mean, families collapsed, schools collapsed, hospitals collapsed. We had these drugs, but they were $15,000 a person per year in the United States. We got that down with generic manufacturing and wealthy countries' investments down to about $100 a year to keep people alive. With vaccines and COVID, there was a push as soon as this virus was seen to be causing this to not let that happen again. And an organization was formed called COVAX that was trying to have an equitable distribution to lower income countries to make sure they would get vaccines in parallel with the rest of the world. Well, it didn't happen in time. It did ultimately, COVAX did ultimately deliver a huge number of vaccines to poorer countries, but there was a delay. And the delay was caused by the fact that they hired one company in India to make the bulk of the vaccines, the COVID vaccines, and India then had its own explosion of COVID. And the government of India decided not to let the vaccines out of the country, which is understandable. Countries take care of their own, but that pulled the rug out from this whole plan to have an equitable distribution. And Tedros, who is head of the World Health Organization, he's from Ethiopia. And he said, I will not get the vaccine until Ethiopia has the vaccine. He refused to take it himself in protest. So we have to do better. We have to have a better system to equitably distribute. We're all in this together. You know, if a virus is doing well in Ethiopia, that's not good for us.
1: And imagine if you had people at the top who inside of our country at that time were saying, we're all in this together.
2: Yeah.
1: Not just this country, but the world is in this together.
2: We did have people at the top saying it, but we weren't doing it.
1: From the very top.
2: Yeah. Well, what was happening, though, from the very top is the U.S. government and European governments and other wealthy governments were hoarding vaccine. They were going to Moderna and going to Pfizer and purchasing doses when doses were scarce so that developing countries...
1: But wasn't Moderna also holding on with a vice grip to the patents so that developing countries would not be able... Because one of their goals was to be able to develop the vaccine locally so you could have it in African countries, you could make it there, then you wouldn't have to ship it around the world. But Moderna said, we're going to hold on to that patent and we're not going to let you develop that vaccine in your own country.
2: So there were patent wars. More importantly, there were not vaccine manufacturers set up in many places that had the capability to quickly turn on a dime and start making vaccine with a technology they had never used. So the World Health Organization created an mRNA vaccine training hub, and they reverse engineered how to do it to get around the patent issue. And they said to scientists all over the world, come to South Africa to one company called Afrigen. We'll teach you how to make mRNA vaccines here. And the hope was that countries would then start small vaccine manufacturing in their own countries. And Moderna said it would set up a factory in Kenya. It then pulled the plug on that. Pfizer, with its partner BioNTech, set up a quote-unquote factory in what are shipping containers, you know, the semi-trucks that drive around the freeway with those containers. You can turn one of those into an mRNA vaccine manufacturing plant. That's how simple it is to make an mRNA vaccine. That's all you need. It has to be a sterile environment. You know, it's difficult, and you're If you want production to scale, you need more than a shipping container. But that's going on in Rwanda. South Africa is still trying to get off the ground. Senegal makes vaccines. But there just aren't places outside of India, the United States, Japan, China, Australia, that you know have the capability to make millions of doses that are high quality and make an equitable world. So yes, there is a big push to have local vaccine manufacturing.
1: Well, then finally, John, we end with a quote from Jonas Salk, whom you quote in your book. And when he was asked in a 1977 Senate hearing about biomedical research what the next breakthrough would be, he replied, "My response usually is to use the knowledge we already possess." So, John, you have reported on infectious diseases for 30 years. You co-produced a movie because you wanted a record for the future. You wrote a book about how science can guide us into that safer future. Big picture question, what have you learned along the way about human nature and our ability to employ that knowledge? Can take a sip of water.
2: Yeah. I am heartened and disheartened. I'm heartened by our ingenuity. We are a remarkably creative species. We come up with really creative ideas about how to get ourselves out of trouble and how to prevent problems. But we have a law that requires people to wear a seatbelt. Why? I mean, seatbelts work. Because people just don't understand risk. And we don't have a law that says you have to wear a seatbelt in the back seat. Why? If you're going to have a law, they work in the back seat too. We have great fear of sharks. The most dangerous thing we face is ladders. People die from ladders all the time. We just don't perceive risk.
1: Going under them because of the bad superstition.
2: Yeah, that's what it is. Yeah. You don't walk under them, especially on Friday the 13th.
1: That's right.
2: Do that. But that's what I think our big dilemma is that we, as a group, as a community, we're just not all that capable of properly assessing risk and benefit. And risk-benefit is what it all comes down to. Because how do we look forward? How do we plan? We understand the risks and the benefits, and we weigh things. And smart people are really good at weighing risk and benefit. And it comes down to your risk tolerance and your risk perception. And those are the knobs that, as a community, we need to, as humans, we need to figure out how to turn with more precision and with more alacrity, with more speed, because that's where we're failing. We're not perceiving things in the way I think we should be perceiving things, and we're not acting on the opportunities we have with the diligence and investments and commitment. So let's get to work. Do it. We have a plan. We know what to do.
1: Well, John Cohen, I'm going to thank you for talking to us today. We're going to open it up to questions, but what a pleasure to talk to you.
2: Pleasure.
1: Thank you.
2: Pleasure being interviewed by you.
1: I also want to thank not only Jim Underdown and the Center for Inquiry West, sure. Our engineer, Sean Duenas.
3: Thanks, Molly. Thanks, John.
1: Thank you.
2: Thank you all for coming out on a Sunday, too.
1: Thank you all.
0: John Cohen is a senior correspondent with Science Magazine and the author of Planning Miracles, How to Prevent Future Pandemics. Molly spoke with him in front of an audience at the Center for Inquiry West in Los Angeles.

0: This show is thanks to a great group of talented people. Senior producer Gary Niederhoff, assistant producers Shannon Rose Geary and Brian Edwards, and contributors Sikon Akpan and Roland Pease. I'm the executive producer of Big Picture Science, Molly Bentley.
1: And I'm astronomer Seth Shostak. Also, a big thanks to our listeners and our Patreon supporters.
0: The original music in the show is by Dewey DeLay and June Miyake. And this episode of Big Picture Science that looks at getting ready for the next big outbreak is called Preventing Future Pandemics.

0: KCRWLP 100.7 FM would like to say a special thank you to a new underwriter, Sue Wright, one of the movers and shakers of the Wild Rivers Film Festival, and a regular contributor to the show Wild Rivers Film Radio. And Sue, it's your thoughtfulness that allows KCIW to continue to bring quality listening entertainment every single day of the week, and demonstrates your commitment to vital community service and quality programming. 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
1: This is Sister Cora from St. Timothy's with an important message for the community about new SNAP rules and exemption changes. Did you know last summer Congress passed a new federal law that changes how to qualify for ongoing SNAP food stamp benefits? The rules apply to people who are age 18 through 64, do not have any children or dependents in the home under the age of 14, and do not meet another exemption for work, self-employment, or volunteering. Under the former rules, seniors over age 55 were exempt, and so were veterans, people in foster care, and people experiencing homelessness. People with kids in their home under age 18 were exempt, too. The new federal law changes made it so that people in these situations might no longer be exempt. These changes will really affect Oregon and Curry County on April 1st. If you have questions about how to qualify for and keep your SNAP benefits, there are a few different ways to get help. You can call the Oregon Department

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4: 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Well, Brookings Azalea Festival is almost here, May 23rd and May 24th. But I wanted to jump in here and talk about the St. Timothy's Pie Sale. Oh, my favorites. Oh, my mouth is watering right now. The pecan, the lemon meringue, the Texas trash, unbelievable, and the berry pies, all a part of St. Timothy's participation in the Azalea Festival, Saturday, May 23rd, 11 to 2 p.m. at St. Timothy's, the Little Red Church on the hill across from Azalea Park, 401 First Street. 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This is St. Timothy's.
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4: Here's your Curry Coast weather outlook. Sunny today with a high near 60. North-northwest winds 8 to 13 miles per hour, increasing this afternoon to between 16 and 21, with gusts as high as 25. Tonight, clear and breezy with a low around 52. North winds 13 to 22 miles per hour, with gusts up around 26. Tomorrow, sunny and breezy with a high near 60. North-northwest winds 9 to 14 miles per hour, increasing in the afternoon to about 24, with gusts as high as 29. 100.7 KCIWLP, Brookings, Oregon. I'm Pete Lutz.
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1: The outbreak is a reminder of the persistent threat to human health of disease outbreaks and the importance of cooperation and solidarity to continually strengthen global health security.
0: The World Health Organization declared a global health emergency due to the rapid spread of Ebola virus in the Democratic Republic of Congo and Uganda. We'll speak to Dr. Craig Spencer, who survived Ebola in 2014. Then a government-sponsored prayer rally is held on the National Mall in the latest move by the Trump administration to push Christian nationalism.
2: It's hard to believe that it would take two centuries for the Lord to raise up a great man to bring that ballroom finally to stand where it needs to stand. It's extraordinary. We only had to wait 200 years.
0: We'll speak to Bishop William Barber and journalist Sarah Posner, author of Unholy, How White Christian Nationalists Powered the Trump Presidency and the Devastating Legacy They Left Behind. Then, President Trump is reportedly set to drop his $10 billion lawsuit against the IRS in exchange for the creation of a taxpayer-funded $1.7 billion fund to compensate January 6 insurrectionists and other Trump allies investigated by the Biden administration. We'll speak to Democratic Congress member Jamie Raskin. He's just introduced legislation to target corruption and Trump's efforts to profit from the presidency. All that and more coming up. Welcome to Democracy Now!, democracynow.org, The War and Peace Report. I'm Amy Goodman. President Trump's escalated his threats against Iran Sunday, posting on Truth Social, quote, "For Iran, the clock is ticking and they better get moving fast or there won't be anything left of them," unquote. Ceasefire negotiations remain deadlocked over Iran's demands for war reparations, an end to the U.S. blockade, and a halt to fighting in Lebanon. On Sunday, a drone strike sparked a fire at an electrical generator on the perimeter of the UAE's Barakah nuclear power plant, the first and only nuclear power station on the Arabian Peninsula. No group claimed responsibility, but the UAE has faced repeated Iranian drone and missile attacks since the war began in February. Meanwhile, the New York Times reports Israel built two covert military outposts in Iraq's western desert in advance of its war against Iran, with preparations for at least one site dating back to late 2024. According to the Wall Street Journal, Baghdad had notified Washington in late March over suspected covert military activity, calling it a violation of Iraqi sovereignty. Israel killed at least six people in southern Lebanon, including three paramedics Friday, just hours after the U.S. State Department announced Israel and Lebanon had agreed to extend their ceasefire by 45 days following 2 days of negotiations in Washington. Israel then continued strikes into the weekend, killing at least five more people while injuring over a dozen in a series of air attacks on southern and eastern Lebanon Sunday. More than 670 people have been killed by Israeli strikes in Lebanon since the ceasefire took effect in mid-April. And the number killed since early March is rapidly approaching 3,000. More than 1 million people, one in five Lebanese, have been forced to flee their homes. Israel's assassinated Izzaldin al-Haddad, the head of Hamas's military wing, in a strike on a residential building in Gaza City on Friday. Al-Haddad was killed alongside his wife and their 19-year-old daughter. Hamas condemned what it called Israel's, quote, "treacherous and cowardly assassination," unquote. On Sunday, Israeli attacks killed at least eight Palestinians across the Gaza Strip. Three victims were community kitchen workers, according to Al Jazeera. Israeli attacks have killed at least 871 Palestinians in Gaza since the so-called ceasefire took effect last year. This is Wala Barud, whose brother was killed in an Israeli strike.
3: Every citizen in the Gaza Strip is at risk of being directly hit by the Israeli occupation at any moment. The occupation makes no distinction between charitable workers, journalists, security personnel, civil defense workers, security forces, emergency responders, or doctors. The Israeli occupation has targeted every segment of the Palestinian people. The Israeli war continues. It has not stopped to this day, and the bloodshed continues and the number of martyrs increase daily.
0: Israel's cabinets approved plans to build a military compound at the former site of the United Nations Relief and Works Agency for Palestinian refugees in occupied East Jerusalem. Israel bulldozed UNRWA's headquarters in January after seizing the site last year in an act condemned by the United Nations and governments around the world. Meanwhile, Israeli authorities have forced dozens of Palestinian families from their homes in East Jerusalem's Al Bustan district to make way for a biblical theme park called the King's Garden. The Guardian reports some Palestinians were forced to demolish their own family homes where multiple generations previously lived. Israeli forces have begun intercepting ships with a Gaza-bound humanitarian aid flotilla off the coast of Cyprus. The Global Samud flotilla says Israeli military vessels intercepted the fleet in international waters, actions it condemned as illegal acts of piracy. Organizers of the flotilla said Israeli forces had intercepted 17 boats and that contact had been lost with nearly two dozen vessels in the eastern Mediterranean. The flotilla had been attempting to breach Israel's maritime blockade of Gaza to deliver humanitarian aid to Palestinians. This is an activist on board one of the aid ships.
4: We are being intercepted in broad daylight. The occupation forces have no shame whatsoever. They're doing it in front of the whole world because they know that everything they did in the past has been met with full impunity. This means that this is the moment to mobilize as much as we can, to go into the streets and show that the people of the world are against their criminal acts. This is how far they're willing to go to continue their genocide of the Palestinian people.
0: More than 50 ships with the Global Samud flotilla set sail from the Turkish port city of Marmaris last week. Israeli media reported Israel's navy will transfer the arrested activists to the Israeli port of Ashdod. The World Health Organization has declared a global health emergency due to the rapid spread of Ebola virus in the Democratic Republic of Congo and Uganda. Sunday's announcement came a day after the African Union's Public Health Agency said it confirmed Ebola infections in the DRC's northeastern province of Ituri, where 65 deaths and hundreds of illnesses have been reported. Cases have since been confirmed in Uganda's capital, Kampala, where residents fear a repeat of deadly outbreaks in 2022 and last year.
5: I'd like the government to, one, quickly spread awareness about Ebola and how it is spread, to break down this information even for the layest of people to understand, but also start to institute measures to avoid the spread of Ebola in Kampala and Uganda as a whole, so that there is a feeling of safeness, of security against this disease of Ebola.
0: Louisiana's Republican Senator Bill Cassidy, two-term incumbent, lost his primary after President Trump backed his challenger, Congressmember Julia Letlow. Cassidy is the first GOP senator in nearly a decade to lose renomination. President Trump had vowed revenge against Senator Cassidy after he voted to impeach Trump following the January 6th insurrection. In his concession speech Saturday, Senator Cassidy made an apparent reference to Trump, saying, quote, "Our country is not about one individual."
6: And when you participate in democracy, sometimes it doesn't turn out the way you want it to. But you don't pout. You don't whine. You don't claim the election was stolen. You don't find a reason why.
0: President Trump endorsed Congressmember Julia Letlow, who finished first in Saturday's primary with 45% of the vote. Louisiana State Treasurer John Fleming came in second with 28%. Both of them advanced to a runoff in June. President Trump took to Truth Social to celebrate Senator Cassidy's defeat and went after Kentucky's Republican Congressman Thomas Massie, who co-authored the bill compelling the Justice Department to release the Epstein files. Trump wrote, quote, Tom Massie of Kentucky, the worst and most unreliable Republican Congress member in the history of our country, is an even bigger insult to our nation than Senator Bill Cassidy of Louisiana, who suffered an unprecedented loss tonight by not even being allowed to run in the Republican primary. This is the first time such a thing has ever happened to a sitting U.S. senator, President Trump gloated. New financial disclosure forms released by the U.S. Office of Government Ethics show President Trump made between $220 million and $750 million in trades in the first 3 months of this year, including purchases and sales of securities in companies such as Microsoft, Meta, NVIDIA, Apple, and Goldman Sachs, according to News of the United States. Trump bought between $500,000 and $1 million worth of NVIDIA stock a week before the Commerce Department officially approved the sale of some NVIDIA chips to China. The Trump Organization claims the investments are managed exclusively by third-party financial institutions, and neither Trump, his family, nor the Trump Organization plays any role in investment decisions. In Washington, D.C., thousands of people gathered on the National Mall Sunday for a taxpayer-funded Christian evangelical service backed by President Trump. The eight-hour lineup featured song, prayer, and speeches by government officials, including House Speaker Mike Johnson, who shared the stage with religious leaders Franklin Graham, Cardinal Timothy Dolan, and others. President Trump appeared in a pre-recorded video that was apparently recorded weeks ago at a separate White House event titled America Reads the Bible. Others appearing by video included Vice President J.D. Vance, Secretary of State Marco Rubio, Defense Secretary Pete Hegseth. The Freedom From Religion Foundation blasted the event as an unprecedented and shocking mix of church and state, adding, quote, our Constitution is godless by design. The government has no authority to organize religious revivals, much less use them to promote a Christian nationalist agenda, they said. The Supreme Court on Friday turned down an effort by Virginia Democrats to implement a new congressional map, which would have allowed Democrats to gain up to four additional seats in the House. The decision, with no dissents, leaves in place a ruling by the Virginia Supreme Court striking down the map. The push to redraw congressional maps began last year when President Trump pressured Republican-led states to come up with new district maps ahead of the midterms. In Alabama, thousands of people joined a rally at the state capitol in Montgomery on Saturday, demanding an end to racist gerrymandering by Republican state legislatures in southern states targeting black voters. The National Day of Action came in response to the Supreme Court's April ruling, which gutted Voting Rights Act protections for majority black districts. Saturday's protest began in Selma with a march across the Edmund Pettus Bridge, named after the former Confederate officer and Ku Klux Klan leader, which was the site of the historic 1965 Voting Rights March that became known as Bloody Sunday. This is Lakita Smith, an organizer who traveled from New Orleans to join Saturday's march.
7: Selma has a special place in my heart. I'm a Southern girl, and I believe that suppression of voting rights and what's happening across the South and the United States, it requires all hands on deck.
0: We'll be joined by Bishop William Barber later in the broadcast. And five unions representing more than 3,500 workers for the Long Island Railroad have staged their first strike in more than 30 years, bringing all train service to a halt on North America's largest commuter railroad. The strike follows 3 years of failed contract negotiations. Union leaders say wages haven't kept up with the cost of living and that workers haven't received raises since 2022. More than a quarter of a million daily riders rely on the service to commute between New York City and Long Island. And those are some of the headlines. This is Democracy Now!, democracynow.org, The War and Peace Report. I'm Amy Goodman. The World Health Organization declared a global health emergency Saturday due to the rapid spread of Ebola virus in the Democratic Republic of Congo and Uganda. The announcement came a day after the African Union's Public Health Agency said it confirmed Ebola infections in the DRC's northeastern province of Ituri, where 87 deaths and hundreds of cases of illness have been reported. Cases have also been confirmed in Kampala, Uganda's capital. At least four healthcare workers are among the dead. In a statement, the WHO said the outbreak is potentially much larger than what is currently being detected and reported. This is WHO Director of Health Emergency Alert and Response Operations, Abdurrahman Mahmoud.
1: Well, we know very well that the country has experience, but the region where it is happening is highly volatile, with the humanitarian situation going on and the population moving around from South Sudan to Uganda and other parts. So our response is to stand with the regional government, and the country neighbor in terms of solidarity to show again that they can control this outbreak.
0: Ebola causes severe hemorrhagic fever and is often fatal. There's no approved vaccine for the species of Ebola responsible for the current outbreak. This all comes as the World Health Organization is coordinating the international response to the outbreak of the Andes strain of the hantavirus, which began on a Dutch cruise ship. The MV Handias has docked in Rotterdam, where the ship's crew will self-isolate. There are 3 confirmed deaths and at least 11 confirmed cases, where dozens more are being monitored. As of Sunday morning, there were no known cases of hantavirus in the United States. For more, we go to Providence, Rhode Island, where we're joined by public health professor and emergency medicine physician, Dr. Craig Spencer, also himself an Ebola survivor. In 2014, Dr. Spencer tested positive after returning to the U.S. from Guinea, where he was helping Ebola patients with Doctors Without Borders. He was treated at Bellevue Hospital here in New York City for 19 days and made a full recovery. Dr. Spencer's recent piece for Stat is headlined, "The Hantavirus is a Wake-Up Call. Will the Trump administration answer it?" Thanks so much for joining us from Brown University, Dr. Spencer. If you can start off by talking about Ebola and the significance of the announcement by the World Health Organization.
8: For sure. Well, I've been saying that we learned too much too quickly to be anything but remarkably concerned. As you noted in the intro, this was first declared on Friday, and already by Saturday, the World Health Organization had declared this a public health emergency of international concern. Never has something been done so quickly. And that's because the number of cases that were reported when this was first declared would make it already the 4th largest Ebola outbreak in history. This has likely been circulating for much longer than is being reported, maybe 1, 2, 3 months. And I wouldn't be surprised if the actual case numbers are dramatically higher than what we've seen so far. I think in the coming days and weeks, we're going to learn a lot more what cases actually look like, where they're at. But as has been pointed out, this is an incredibly difficult region to work in. I've worked in Eastern Congo a bunch of times. I've responded to Ebola. This is going to be a really difficult outbreak to manage and respond to, even under ideal circumstances. And Eastern Congo, particularly given the violence and conflict, is anything but ideal.
0: Can you describe what happened to you and your particular concern about public health professionals dealing with this and what you think needs to be done?
8: Ebola is a disease of compassion in that the folks that are most likely to be infected are people that take care, provide close care for people who are sick, for patients who have diarrhea and for vomiting. Think about family members, think about mothers taking care of their children, as well as healthcare workers taking care of patients. If you have the right protections, gloves and masks and everything that you need to stay safe, the likelihood of transmission is actually quite low. But most folks taking care of family members, as well as most healthcare professionals in this part of Congo, don't have access to the same things we may have access to here, including gloves, good personal protective equipment, and sometimes even running water. That makes the risk really, really high, particularly for healthcare professionals in a place where there's already not enough of those healthcare workers, and where over the last year we've seen dramatic cuts in the supplies and support going to many of these clinics and health facilities in Eastern Congo.
0: I wanted to turn to Nicholas Enrich, a former civil servant who worked at USAID, the Agency for International Development, through 4 administrations, serving as Director of Policy, Programs and Planning in the Bureau of Global Health until January of last year. On March 2, 2025, he was placed on administrative leave for exposing the Trump administration's illegitimate and dangerous dismantling of the agency. He's written a book called Into the Wood Chipper, Whistleblower's Account of How the Trump Administration Shredded USAID. This is Nicholas Enrich speaking to Democracy Now! In April.
9: There was an outbreak of Ebola happening in Uganda at the time that USAID was being dismantled. And while I knew we couldn't start a robust outbreak response that we usually have because of everything that was being dismantled, there were a few key activities that I really felt that we needed to do. And they would not even let us screen passengers at airports that were traveling on international flights onwards to the United States to make sure that they had Ebola, that they did not have symptoms of Ebola. So that was a real risk to U.S. national security. And it was just sort of laughed off and ignored by the political appointees and DOGE.
0: So, Dr. Craig Spencer, if you can talk about this, do you think these cuts have exacerbated this crisis and about the significance of it being in cities and conflict areas?
10: Absolutely. Look, Nicholas is fully correct. If you recall, it was just over a year ago that Elon Musk gleefully declared that they were throwing USAID into the wood chipper. And you may recall that Elon Musk also sheepishly said at his first cabinet meeting that he mistakenly canceled Ebola prevention but turned it back on. For many folks, the story ended there, but what actually happened was there was an Ebola outbreak, and DOGE and Elon Musk cut all the support that we normally would have been giving to respond to that Ebola outbreak. The result was that exactly USAID, who in the past would have been supporting things like airport screening in Uganda, was not providing that logistical or financial support. USAID and other partners would have been providing support to make sure testing was adequate, to make sure a vaccine rollout could have taken place, but we didn't have USAID on the ground. Similarly, CDC has long had relationships in this part of the continent, in Congo and in Uganda, and a lot of those relationships have broken down and withered over the past year because we just haven't been paying. Similarly, the U.S. has pulled out of the World Health Organization over the last year, which means that in normal circumstances, our CDC folks are not able to even talk to World Health Organization people, something that is absolutely unbelievable and an incredible mistake for something that we should be able to do and be prepared for at all points. And the result is what we've seen over the past couple of weeks with hantavirus. We've seen with a dramatic increase in number of measles cases in the U.S. and now Ebola in DR Congo and across the border in Kampala. This is not all just a coincidence. This is a consequence of us cutting back our support, not only here at home, but also abroad.
0: If you could talk about your piece in STAT, the hantavirus is a wake-up call. Will the Trump administration answer it?
10: Yeah, so a year ago, I wrote a piece for The Atlantic saying that we were going to regret this. We were going to regret the cuts to CDC. We were going to regret the abdication of leadership on the global stage, pulling out of the WHO and dismantling USAID. And I think that right now we're seeing the end result of all of that. And we're starting to see the worst case scenario. You know, in normal times, we would have had people on the ground, organizations on the ground that the U.S. helped support. There are a lot of NGOs that have worked in Eastern Congo for a long time that do things like provide infection prevention and control training, that make sure clinics have personal protective equipment. We're seeing what happens when those things, unfortunately, aren't in place. Similarly, we saw over the past couple of weeks with the hantavirus response, the U.S. was not at the forefront, was not helping lead response, but was found itself pretty flat-footed. I was saying that, you know, normally we would be two steps ahead, but we found ourselves 2 weeks behind. Similar here with the Ebola outbreak, the CDC reported yesterday on a press call that it learned about the outbreak the same time the rest of the world did, which is horrible given the fact that we used to have very close, collaborative, and trusted relationships in the DR Congo and in Uganda. But again, over the past year, a lot of that work, a lot of that trust, and a lot of that collaboration has broken down.
0: Dr. Craig Spencer, I want to thank you for being with us. Public health professor and emergency medicine physician at Brown University, Ebola survivor himself. In 2014, Dr. Spencer tested positive after returning from Guinea, where he was helping Ebola patients with Doctors Without Borders. He was treated at Bellevue Hospital for 19 days and made a full recovery. We'll link to your piece. The hantavirus is a wake-up call. Will the Trump administration answer it? Coming up, a government-sponsored prayer rally is held on the National Mall, and the latest move by the Trump administration to push Christian nationalism. We'll speak to Bishop William Barber and journalist Sarah Posner.

0: I think of you, Bayamadou and Mariam, performing in our Democracy Now! Studio. This is Democracy Now!, democracynow.org. I'm Amy Goodman. In Washington, D.C., thousands of people gathered on the National Mall Sunday for a taxpayer-funded Christian evangelical service backed by President Trump. The eight-hour lineup featured song, prayer, and speeches, including video messages by Vice President J.D. Vance, Secretary of State Marco Rubio, Defense Secretary Pete Hegseth, and President Trump reading the Bible, a video of him. This is House Speaker Mike Johnson addressing the gathering.
1: Almighty God, we ask that you hear these solemn petitions. Just as we, in the beginning, dedicated this land to your most holy name, today, here, Lord, in this 250th year of American independence, we hereby rededicate the United States of America as one nation under God.
0: Other speakers at the prayer service included a number of religious leaders and the conservative radio host, Eric Metaxas.
2: It's hard to believe that it would take two centuries for the Lord to raise up a great man to bring that ballroom finally to stand where it needs to stand. It's extraordinary. We only had to wait 200 years.
0: The Freedom From Religion Foundation blasted the government-sponsored prayer rally as an unprecedented and shocking mix of church and state, adding, quote, "Our Constitution is godless by design. The government has no authority to organize religious revivals, much less use them to promote a Christian nationalist agenda," unquote. We're joined now by two guests. Sarah Posner is author of Unholy, How White Christian Nationalists Power the Trump Presidency and the Devastating Legacy They Left Behind. She's host of the podcast Reign of Error. And we're joined by Bishop William Barber, president and senior lecturer of Repairers of the Breach, founding director of the Yale Center for Public Theology and Public Policy. He took part in a counter event on Sunday called Redirect 250. Sarah Posner, let's begin with you. Talk about the significance of this gathering.
3: Well, this is another example, another prominent example of the administration's Christian nationalist agenda. His Christian nationalist followers contend falsely that America was founded as a Christian nation, that God intended America to be founded as a Christian nation, and that the Christian nation has fallen away from that divinely intended founding, and that it's their job, both spiritually and politically, to restore the Christian nation. What does that mean? To them, the political, social, legal progress of the 20th and 21st century are the things that they think have caused America to decline and fall into sin. So this is really a battle for the soul of America. Are we going to be a pluralistic, secular nation governed by secular laws that protect equal rights for all? Or are we going to be a Christian nationalist country where the religion of Mike Johnson and Paula White is imposed on the rest of us?
0: I heard one of the people on the mall yesterday saying people understand the separation of church and state the wrong way. Yes, we don't want the government intervening in the church, he said, but we do want the church intervening in the state. I'm wondering if you can talk about the significance of taxpayer money being used to fund this Christian revival.
3: Well, for a long time in our country, this would have been considered a significant breach of church-state separation to have the taxpayer fund a specifically religiously oriented event that is intended for one particular audience and also intended to project the government's favoring of one particular religious orientation. Over the past several decades, the Supreme Court, which has also, I should point out, been shaped by Donald Trump, has eroded that church-state separation. And even apart from what might be legal or not legal under the current Supreme Court jurisprudence, Trump has run roughshod on almost every norm and value that we have, including spending taxpayer dollars for his own projects, including his own project of Christian nationalism in this case.
0: And yesterday, during this 9-hour prayer event on the National Mall, and is it significant that the Trump administration, they all were beamed in, whether it was President Trump reading from a Bible a few weeks ago, or Vance, or Rubio, or Hegseth?
3: Well, I think that obviously Trump couldn't even be bothered to produce a new video for this event. They just replayed the same video that they had produced for a previous Christian nationalist event called America Reads the Bible. And he could barely read the Bible in the video, I should point out. I think viewers should go take a look at it and see how haplessly he read the Bible verse and discussed it. But the fact that he went golfing instead, couldn't be bothered to show up at the event, nor could some of the top administration officials, shows that they don't care enough to be immersed in with the crowd, but they care enough to have the crowd provide the support for them. And I think, you know, if you're going to host an event like that, showing up in person is a truly significant thing for a politician, but to project that it doesn't matter enough to you, yet you expect this worship from the crowd is very telling.
0: I wanted to bring Bishop Barber into this conversation. Can you talk about what you participated in yesterday, Redirect 250, as a direct counselor to the Religious Nationalist Festival? The differences between a government-imposed prayer event or supported, taxpayer-supported, and a grassroots movement?
4: Well, thank you. First of all, Amy, let me say a little bit about this whole event, because yesterday, of course, many people were in Montgomery, Alabama, retracing the steps of Dr. King. We deeply supported it. I was actually at Yale graduating students in public policy and public theology that takes on this very kind of heresy that we saw in Washington, D.C. But prophets and preachers are supposed to be the conscience of the nation. We have plenty of scriptures that Donald Trump and them would never read that say that what we're supposed to do is challenge the nation to care for the least of these, the poor, the hungry, the sick, those who are pushed aside, the least of these, and the immigrants. Nothing was Christian about what we saw yesterday. And we have to challenge even repeating that it's Christian nationalism. This is not Christian nationalism. This is idolatry. This is heresy. This is a form of religious nationalism. This is Trump worship. This is trying to make someone a Messiah figure. And it's very dangerous because the scriptures say, the scripture that Trump actually read yesterday is condemning of him and what they're doing, because it says that people are supposed to turn from their wicked ways. And wickedness in the scripture is when you hurt the poor, when you hurt women, when you mistreat the least of these. So I'm deeply offended as a person of faith for something like this to be done, because what we are supposed to do is, Dr. King once said, the church is supposed to be the thermometer of a thermostat of society, not the thermometer. We're not merely measure the temperature. We're supposed to change the temperature. And everything that he has done and his group has done is counter anything that Jesus said. Notice they never mentioned Jesus yesterday. They never mentioned justice yesterday. And that is the fundamental problem with what they're doing. Any gathering that in this moment is not saying anything about poverty and anything about the denial of voting rights and anything about taking people's health care away and anything about unholy war and anything about the mistreatment of immigrant brothers and sisters and claims to be Christian or religious is actually fundamentally flawed and blasphemy. I'm using some strong terms this morning, Amy, because that's where we are. And we have to stop calling them. They want us to call it Christian nationalism, but it is not. There's not. They did not base anything they did yesterday on Jesus. Jesus is the example of Christianity. And Jesus was killed by the state because he chose to stand up to the state and stand with the least of these. So not only is it a violation of the Constitution, as a clergy, as a public theologian, this is a violation of the basic principles of Christianity, Judeo-Christian traditions in itself. It is fundamentally wrong. And for them to say it took 200 years to raise up somebody as though he's some Messiah figure that's now been sent by God is ultimate blasphemy. It is ultimate idolatry. And we must challenge it, and the church must challenge it and stand flat for it. That's why today in D.C., we're preaching in front of the White House. We're having Morrow Monday. We're going from Saturday to Morrow Monday in front of the White House in D.C., standing up. Preachers are going to be preaching in front of the White House, following one of the great Jewish prophets, Jeremiah, who said, go down to the palace and tell the king, stop hurting people, stop mistreating people, stop murdering people. And so from Saturday, people by faith coming together saying, we will not bow down to the sin of voter suppression. We will not bow down to the injustice of taking people's God-given right. To today, in front of the White House, we're going to be a direct challenge to what happened on yesterday. We're broadcasting on 25 different sites, and ministers leading clergy will be preaching the gospel and preaching a true faith, and not allowing what we saw yesterday to even be claimed Christian. We can't even call it Christian. There's nothing Christian about what they did yesterday. That is human worship and idolatry and blasphemy and heresy at the worst form.
0: Sarah Posner, as the 9-hour prayer event, taxpayer funded, happened on the National Mall, rededicating the United States to God, they said, President Trump once again threatened to destroy Iran, saying on Truth Social, for Iran, the clock is ticking and they better get moving fast or there won't be anything left of them. Time is of the essence, he wrote on social media. I'm wondering if you can talk about the piece that you wrote about what you said, evangelicals are working overtime to spin the Iran war, Sarah.
3: Well, white evangelicals are the most supportive religious group of Trump in general, and in particular of his war in Iran. Evangelicals for decades have been marinating in Christian Zionist theology and ideology, which holds that, in their view, America has a biblical duty to defend Israel, and in particular, defend Israel from aggression, both nuclear and otherwise, from Iran. So for decades, they have exaggerated Iran's access or ability to obtain a nuclear weapon and have been cheerleading Republican administrations since George W. Bush to attack Iran and wipe out its nuclear capability. And so for them, the war in Iran is not an illegal war. It is not an immoral war. It's an imperative to them. And they have supported Trump from the beginning. They have pushed Trump to do this even in his first term. So they look at the war in a completely different way than most of the rest of the nation does. They don't see it as an illegal foray that lacks congressional authorization and lacks the legal justification for a war. To them, Donald Trump is the savior of America and, in fact, probably the savior of Israel in their view. And they don't see the war as a strategic failure either, because they can't admit any strategic failure by their savior, Donald Trump. So for them, the war, looking at the war in the way that, say, Reverend Barber does, is just not part of their thinking.
0: Bishop Barber, if you can talk about President Trump taking on the Pope, Pope Leo, retweeting a picture of himself as Jesus Christ, though he said he thought it made it just look like He's a doctor. And also the 22-foot gold-covered statue of Trump raising his fist, known as Don Colossus, dedicated at the Trump National Doral Miami last week. One of the pastors, Mark Burns, defended it on social media, saying, let me say this plainly, this is not a golden calf.
4: Well, it's not. It's a golden image. It comes straight out of the book of Daniel when Nebuchadnezzar raised an image of himself and wanted people to bow. And the prophets, Shadrach, Meshach, Abednego, and Daniel said, no, we will not bow down to you. Remember, Saddam Hussein did something similar. I mean, this man is committed to being a strong man, and his followers are not Christian. They're not even evangelical. I have to say, I'm an evangelical. But evangelicalism in the Bible, according to Jesus, starts with good news to the poor, healing to the brokenhearted, recovery of sight to the blind, relief to the captive, and welcoming all those who've been unwelcome. There is so much sinfulness in this. When he put up that picture to worship, first of all, if he was a doctor, that's a bad doctor. I wouldn't go to the doctor. But trying to put himself as Jesus with bombers flying over the head, not a halo, but bombers. The Pope not only challenged him, but the Pope not only challenged him, but the church challenged him. All of the archbishops, since Vatican II has said anyone promoting war that is talking about the annihilation of people, it is unholy. It is outside of even any concept of just war. War itself is unholy, particularly in a nuclear age. It is dangerous. It is immoral. What we see happening right now is time and time again in scripture, we see places where worshiping of a person leads to the destruction of a society. And what he did, every church person, pastor of faith, should name that as a form of idolatry. I wrote about it. We talked about it at our national conference on what are the moral issues of this particular political moment. And it is extraordinarily dangerous, but we see it. We saw it in the Bible. We saw it with Pharaoh. We saw it with Nebuchadnezzar. We've seen it with Hitler. We've seen it with Saddam. We've seen it with so many people that attempt to mesh themselves, place themselves in some kind of a religious holiness. And what is most shameful about all of this is that those who would dare call themselves evangelicals are not even acting like biblical evangelicals. They're acting the opposite of it, which is why I refuse to call them evangelicals, because they want us to call that name. We are in a moment where this president is playing with dangerous things. This is why the Pope said this. He said,
0: I'm just
4: preaching the gospel. The Pope said, I'm just telling him the gospel. And I'm going to continue to preach the gospel. And if that's what he's upset about, he'll have to remain upset, because the Pope said, I'm not backing up. And thank God that the Pope said that.
0: Bishop Bella, we just have 20 seconds, and I was wondering if you can just talk about the settling of your federal discrimination lawsuit against AMC Theaters, stemming from you going with your mother to the movie The Color Purple in 2023 in Greenville, North Carolina.
4: Well, yesterday we went back to the same theater, had the chair, had my mother, had 80-some people with disabilities. I can't talk a lot about the sum, but I can say we're saying to disabled people, you don't have to hide, you don't have to run. I've been in pain for 40 years, every minute of my life, and I refuse, like other disabled people, to be pushed to the side, to be turned away. Yesterday we went back to that same theater, went in with the chair, went in with the people, and looked at Michael Jackson on the big screen. And we're saying, everybody, come on out, regardless of what your different ability is. Don't be in the corners. Don't be in the shadows. Let people see you and know who you are. The laws protect you, and God loves you.
0: Bishop William Barber, President and Senior Lecturer of Repairers of the Breach, and Sarah Posner, author of Unholy, How White Christian Nationalists Powered the Trump Presidency and the Devastating Legacy They Left Behind. Coming up, Democratic Congressmember Jamie Raskin has just introduced legislation to target corruption and President Trump's efforts to profit from the presidency. Back in 20 seconds.

0: second chance. Do you believe in rapture by Thurston Moore performing years ago at Smith College? This is Democracy Now!, democracynow.org. I'm Amy Goodman. The Justice Department's considering settling President Trump's $10 billion lawsuit against the IRS. In January, the president and his sons filed suit seeking restitution from the federal government, alleging reputational and financial harm and public embarrassment as a result of the leaking of their tax returns by a government contractor in 2019. Now, a possible settlement is on the table where the president would drop his lawsuit in exchange for an agreement by the IRS to drop audits of the Trump family and their businesses, as well as the creation of a $1.7 billion fund to compensate people Trump claims were wrongly targeted by the Biden administration. The fund would reportedly be called the President Donald J. Trump Truth and Justice Commission, would be led by a Trump-appointed commission, Trump allies who could potentially file claims and be compensated, include the participants in the January 6th attack on the Capitol. The top Democrat on the House Judiciary Committee, Congressmember Jamie Raskin of Maryland, who is also a constitutional law scholar, calls the proposal an illegal political slush fund. Last week, Congressmembers Raskin and Senator Adam Schiff introduced the Protecting Our Democracy Act to curb the president's profiteering and corruption. For more, we go to Jamie Raskin, congressmember from Maryland. Can you respond to, first, what is being proposed here, this $1.7 billion fund? Who would profit? And then talk about your bill.
1: Sure. Well, the $1.7 billion political slush fund in the Department of Justice may take the cake in terms of being the most thoroughly corrupt movement of the Trump administration after the billions of dollars that they've been getting through the crypto schemes and the foreign governments. But so let's go back to the beginning. The $10 billion lawsuit against the IRS is completely bogus. It's empty. It's vacuous. There's nothing to it. There was a private contractor who leaked reports of Donald Trump's tax returns that Trump had promised to make public, like every other president had done. He said, I'm going to release my tax returns. Then he said he wouldn't. The IRS didn't do anything, but this private contractor released some of the details, and he's in prison. He went to jail for it. There's no private right of action under the statute, and it's happened to lots of people. So the idea that it's $10 billion that he's going to order the Secretary of the Treasury to order the IRS chief to give to him is ridiculous. There's just nothing there. So there's nothing to trade, but then they traded that mythical $10 billion they claimed to be owed for dropping real criminal investigations into all of the corruption or some of the corruption that the Trump family's engaged in, and then also for the creation of this $1.7 billion slush fund. Well, there are 1,600 people that he's pardoned, and they want a $1.7 billion slush fund, which comes to $1 million a head in terms of the Proud Boys, the Oath Keepers, the insurrectionists, with $100 million left over of taxpayer money to spread around in different ways. Congress never voted to appropriate that money. We control the power to spend. We never created that, and we never would. There's no way you could ever get that out of Congress. So they're using the judgment fund of the United States, which is for valid court verdicts against the United States or valid court settlements, to simply confer money on their private political militia, their street fighting militia, which went to battle for them on January 6, 2021. And what do you know, right before this election, they want to shower these people with $1 million ahead. I mean, it's just it's an outrage. It's a scandal. It's also unconstitutional because the 14th Amendment says in Section 4 that no money shall go to pay for insurrection or rebellion. Now, that, of course, was in the wake of the Civil War, but it's written in general terms. Basically, they're paying his insurrectionary army.
0: And you were there, Congressman Jamie Raskin, on January 6th, right, along with your daughter and your now son-in-law, taking shelter from the insurrectionists.
1: Oh, yeah. I mean, I remember it well. And this is all part of the whitewash and the attempt to sanitize what had happened. I mean, there were Republicans like Ted Cruz who were calling it terrorism. They lived through it. They saw exactly what happened. And they were basically saying, hey, guys, we went a little bit too far with this. This is dangerous. People died. Officers lost their lives. And now, you know, they're all with Donald Trump and saying it was a day of hugs and kisses and love. It sounds like Woodstock on Capitol Hill to hear them describe it.
0: So describe the bills that you have introduced.
1: Well, understand that opposing and dismantling the corruption of the Trump administration is going to be the work of a lifetime for a lot of people in politics. So this is a beginning. And we start with the emoluments clauses, which have been completely, you know, thrown into the gutter here. But what we're trying to do is codify the emoluments clauses to saying the president must report any money he's getting from foreign governments, like take the $400 million jet from Qatar.

0: America First president who is the biggest globalist who's ever served in the White House.
1: New financial disclosure forms released by the U.S. Office of Government Ethics show President Trump made between $220 million and $750 million in trades in the first months of this year, including purchases and sales of securities in companies like Microsoft, Meta, Nvidia, Apple, and Goldman Sachs. Trump bought, according to Notus, between $500,000 and $1 million worth of NVIDIA stock a week before the Commerce Department officially approved the sale of some NVIDIA chips to China. The Trump Organization claiming the investments are managed exclusively by third-party financial institutions, and neither Trump, his family, nor the Trump Organization plays any role in the investment decisions. Can you talk about this and stock trading by Trump himself?
0: Yeah. Look, what we know now is that corruption is the whole purpose of the Trump administration. It's not like some eccentric peripheral thing. It's a vast money-making operation. And the cover story is what you were talking about before with Bishop Barber. I mean, you know, they've tried to conscript all of these religious figures to come in to give cover to the fact that they are looting the federal government. The $1.7 billion slush fund that they want to install at the Department of Justice, $1.776 billion, showing you exactly how arbitrary and random it is. They're just naming it after 1776. It's not related to anything that's actually owed to anybody. But that's political slush fund is just one of many political slush funds. They're turning the entire budget of the United States that was authorized and appropriated by Congress into a collection of slush funds. So the Board of Peace, for example, take that one. We still don't know whether it's public or private, profit or not for profit, registered in the United States, registered in another country. We don't know, but they gave $1.5 billion from the State Department, money that was set aside for disaster relief, to this Board of Peace. And they got $1 billion from Qatar, $1 billion from the United Arab Emirates, $1 billion from Saudi Arabia. It's the same thing with the Venezuelan oil. After that hit on Venezuela, then they created a political slush fund operated, I believe it's out of Qatar as well. Donald Trump is controlling that. So the whole idea is to seize as much of the federal budget as possible to put directly under his control. The whole thing is corruption, and nobody should be surprised that he's engaged in thousands of day trades. We've got to ban individual stock trades by members of Congress, by the president, by the vice president, the whole thing, because they have turned the government of the United States into a money-making operation. You may as well put a Wall Street ticker tape up around the Senate and the House of Representatives and the White House, because that's what they've turned into. It's all about insider information, exploiting insider information to make as much money as possible. Put your money either in a blind trust or in a mutual fund and leave it there. Not single stock day trading by people who have all kinds of political inside information.
1: Very quickly, because I know you have to go, Eric Trump being on that trip to China, if you could respond, he's now saying he's going to sue Jen Psaki and MS Now over a report on a China trip based on a Financial Times report that said that he, while in the on the state visit in China, Eric Trump is linked to a company and the U.S. president's family exploring a deal with a Chinese chip maker that American lawmakers have warned is connected to the ruling party in China, Las Vegas-based fintech Alt 5 Sigma, which has financial links to the Trump family's World Liberty financial crypto business. Last month, signed a memorandum of understanding with a Chinese firm to build data centers in the U.S. Any knowledge about this?
0: I don't know anything about this one, other than to say that the response of President Trump and the Trump family and all of their enterprises to reports of their staggering, phenomenal corruption is to attack the media and sue the media. And they lose all of these cases. It's a form of distraction and a form of harassment. But they've brought suits against, you know, New York Times, Atlantic Magazine, ABC, CBS, you name it. And when they've got some kind of political control over them through the Federal Communications Commission, they're able to shake them down for millions of dollars. But for the media that can actually stand up to them, they win all these cases. And Trump and his family lose all these cases, but it

0: makes it seem as if, it's just some kind of contested dispute between two sides, when it's perfectly clear that they have corrupted the entire government. They've turned the presidency into an instrument of private profit making every day. It's like watching The Sopranos. You turn on just to
1: Wait.
0: see, well, what is the scam going to be today?
1: Maryland Congressmember Jamie Raskin, we have to leave it there. Top Democrat on the House Judiciary Committee has introduced a package of anti-corruption bills aimed at putting new checks on the White House. That does it for our show. I'll be speaking at the IFC in New York City as it plays the new film about Democracy Now! Steal the Story, Please! On Tuesday and Wednesday. Tuesday with V, formerly known as Eve Ensler. She'll be moderating the Q&A after the 6 o'clock film, along with the director, Tia Lesson. And on Wednesday, Nermeen Sheikh, a Democracy Now! Co-host, will be moderating the post-film discussion at the IFC at West 4th and 6th Avenue. I'll be there again with the film's director, Steal This Story, Please. Go to democracynow.org for details. I'm Amy Goodman. Thanks for joining us.
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5: 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Coming up on the queue is David Janeway from the album Live at the Blue Llama. The track, Forward Motion, followed by James McGraw Ensemble. The album, Threads of Fate. The track, the title track, Threads of Fate.

You're tuned into Modern Jazz Today. Up next is Mike Clement. The album's called Polka Dots and Ray-Bans. We'll check into the track, Don't Be Sus. Then Miho Hazama. The album's called Frames, featuring the Danish Radio Big Band. We'll check into the track, The Pioneer.

0: You are tuned in to Modern Jazz Today, where we play the artists that are making the jazz of today, with your host, Kerry Gaffney and Jeff Williams. Up next on the queue is Kurt Elling and the WDR Big Band, from the album In the Brass Palace. The track, They Speak No Evil. They Speak No Evil is a Tim Hagens arrangement emphasizing harmonic tension and open form, framing Elling's lyric with angular ensemble writing and a trombone feature of Andy Hunter.
1: You're right, Jeff. It's dark, thoughtful, and inward-looking. This track moves with intensity and focus.

Keep it tuned right here to Modern Jazz Today. Up next is Carl Schultz. The album is called The Road to Trantor. We'll tune into Ecumenopolis. Then Mitch Dalton. The album's called Out of the Shadows. We'll check into Freeburg's Folly. Let's dig in.

listening to Modern Jazz Today. Between the years of 1984 through 1986, Bill King recorded three sides, Ice, Avenue B, and City of Dreams for his own label, Night Passage Music. King used the profits made from his publishing catalog, which included a few pop turntable hits, to finance the projects. He also enlisted some of the finest jazz musicians in Canada to launch the project. We'll take a listen to Angelina off Night Passage years 1984 through 1986. Again, this is Bill King. Let's dig in.

Up next on our queue, we're going to do a double shot. First up, Larry Goldens from his new album, Toy Tunes. We're going to listen to the track, Don't Ever Call Me Again, followed by Eric Friedlander from his album, Artemisia. We're going to listen to Sparko Trap.

0: It's that time again when we say goodbye, but only until next week. We look forward to having you join us next time on Modern Jazz Today, where we will be presenting today's artists, cutting their teeth and cutting the edge of sound. Join myself, Carrie Gaffney, and
1: Jeff Williams
0: when it's time to tune in and turn up again. We look forward to it.
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Dobry den, this is Jamie, and you're listening to Radio Stoyevsky, which features music from Russia, the Balkans, and everywhere in between. This week, we're back with another monthly roundup of the latest and greatest in new musical releases from around the region of Eastern and Central Europe, the Balkans, and Eurasia, looking back at all the wonders brought to us during the month of April, or occasionally a bit before this 2026. We started off with a great new song from Ukrainian art rock band Schmalgautzen. They're a six-member group based in Kyiv and formed in 2020 that play a variety of instruments from the accordion to the double bass. Their performances often mix in theatrical elements, and the song you just heard was a good demonstration of that. It was a song called Calypso that came out in April, which tells the allegorical tale of a ship on a doomed final voyage. In the lyrics, they sing about the sea being filled with blood while a cruise ship slowly realizes that their vessel is sinking. So, a pretty dramatic but very fun one with lots of saxophone power to start us off. For our next track, we're going to head over to Latvia for a new release from the Latvian ethnopop girl group Tautu Meitas, who enchanted fans around the world with their participation in Eurovision last year. In April, they treated us to a new song called Spiegelo Saulit, or Sparkle Sunshine, which is the first to be released off their upcoming new album. The song and upcoming album are apparently dedicated to the summer solstice, which will happen on June 21st. The group said that this particular song was inspired by the moment just before sunrise on a midsummer morning when we clear out all the emotions and chaos of the night before as we transition into a new day. So you can take that sentiment of renewal and transition with you as you listen to this next one. It's going to be Latvian group Tautu Meitas with their new song Spiegelo Saulīt.

0: That was the song Spiegelo Saulīt by the Latvian band Tautumaitis. With our next track, we'll get to hear something new from the Estonian collaborative between rapper Nublu and singer-songwriter Vaiko Eplik. They saw a lot of success last year from their release of their joint EP Super Suure Huliga, and in April, they released the B-side of the deluxe version of that record, which includes some newly released tracks like the one we're going to hear next. It's going to be one that they performed together with Estonian singer-songwriter and guitarist Orella Pois, real name Jan Pek, called Meldivad Tidrukud, or Girls Are Nice. It's a light and playful track that celebrates girls of all different shapes, sizes, and personalities, with the artist singing that they think all kinds of girls are great, including ones that like other girls and the inner girls that live inside all of us in one way or another. So maybe a good song to honor the Mother's Day holiday here in the States this month. This song is going to go out to all the girls out there. This is going to be Nublu and Vaiko Eplik featuring Orella Pois with the song Meldivad Tidrukud.
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For the next one, we're going to hear a new song from a Slovenian indie rock band that came onto my radar recently called Koala Voice. Koala Voice are a quartet that debuted in 2014 and embrace a kind of joyous indie punk style. This April, they released a new song called Nich Ne Rabim, or I Don't Need Anything, which is a song about independence and freedom, saying, I don't need anything except for my own peace, just health, happiness, pasta, and cheese. It's got infectious punk energy and a very creative and playfully unhinged music video that I got a kick out of, so I encourage you to check it out on YouTube if you get a chance. This is going to be the song Nich Ne Rabim by the band Koala Voice.

was Koala Voice from Slovenia with their song Nič Nič Album. Up next, we're going to hear a new song from Russia, this time from Russian emo band Prokrastinatsiya, or Procrastination. They hail from the city of Krasnoyarsk, although I think they might now be based in St. Petersburg, and have gathered a growing fan base in the Russian indie and emo space in recent years. I was a little late in discovering it, but in late February, they came out with their latest two-track release, a collection called Tansi Kajdidien, or Dancing Every Day. Up next, we're going to hear one of the songs off that collection called Kajdidien, or Every Day, which the band said thinks about the time and people that we have lost in our lives, with references to wading through the cold, wintry days in St. Petersburg. So, taking us back into colder times for a bit, don't wait until the last minute to enjoy this next song. It's going to be the new track from Prokrastinatsiya, Kajdidien.

That was Russian band Prokrastinatsiya with their song Kazhdy Den. We'll now check out a new release from Serbia, a song off the new album from singer-songwriter Kralj Čačka, or King of Čačak. Kralj Čačka is the alias of Nenad Maric, who does indeed have roots in the Serbian city of Čačak, and has been active since around 2004, known for his chill blues rock style. In April, he released a new double-disc album called Dobro Jutro Ljudi, or Good Morning People. The song I want to feature next from that collection is going to be a gentle one that almost reminds me of a Randy Newman-type song. It's called Dok Kiša Pada, or While the Rain is Falling, and it's a slow, rainy song, great for a cozy, cloudy day inside, or really any time you feel like taking a load off, so hope you enjoy it. This is going to be Kralj Čačka with the song Dok Kiša Pada off his new album. Do.

0: This is Radio Stoyevsky, which features music from Russia, the Balkans, and everywhere in between. Today, exploring the latest and greatest in new music from around the region from the previous month of April 2026. Our next song will take us over to Georgia for a song off the new album from young Georgian singer-songwriter and producer Nini Nutsubidze. Nini Nutsubidze is a fairly fresh face on the Georgian music scene, calling herself a computer musician. And in early April, she came out with her debut record, In My DNA. The song I want to share from that album is actually going to be a bonus track called Bookmarks, which features a Georgian jazz septet also called The Bookmarks. That group features some singers that even previously competed in Junior Eurovision for Georgia. The song is a neat fusion of jazz, electro, and Georgian folk, and I was really glad I stumbled across it this month, so I'll definitely be following more of the work of Nini Nutsubidze in the future. But for now, hope you all enjoy this next taste of what she can do. This is going to be Nini Nutsubidze with the song Bookmarks.
1: Mesim gera min do da mem gera kusi so mem geris mesim gera
2: Mesim gera min do da mem gera kusi so mem geris mesim gera
1: Gari mu kham che chem su wan che mu kham sa u che ne nam chem sim gera

That was the song Bookmarks by Nini Nutsubidze from Georgia. Now we're going to check out a new collaborative song from two big names on the modern Ukrainian folk fusion scene, the singer and bandura player Marina Krut and Nata Zhizchenko of the electro-folk group Onuka. In April, they came together to release a new joint track called Poyasni, or Explain, which they said is about the loss of loved ones and the particular sensations and feelings of instability and uncertainty that follow. It's a chill but free-flowing song that features both Marina's magical bandura playing and Onika's signature sopuka and electronics, so I was happy to see these two modern talents come together. Enjoy! This is going to be Marina Krut and Onuka with their new song, Poyasni.

Now we'll take things over to Poland with a new song from Polish indie pop band Przebiśniegi. Przebiśniegi, meaning snowdrops in Polish, were formed in 2023 and have continued to catch the attention of Polish fans and critics since then. In April, they released a new song called Bieg, or Run, that's set to be released on their next album in June. It's a darker, hypnotic track with male-female vocals that sounds almost like a synth and dark-wavified Kwiat Jabłoni. Lyrically, the song tells the tale of a suffocating relationship where tensions start to rise to a breaking point. The upcoming album is said to take the listener on a journey between reality and slumber, so this one fits right into that shadowy, dreamy vibe. Hope you enjoy it. This is going to be Polish band Przebiśniegi with their new song, Bieg.

For the next song, we'll hop back over to Latvia to check out the new album from Latvian classical crossover group Da Gamba. In late March, they released their latest blend of rock and classical music, this time merging together the works of Mozart and Metallica. The album is fittingly called Mozartalica and is the band's seventh, with 10 songs that honor the talents of both through unique classical rock amalgamations. The one I want to feature next is going to be one called Queen of the Sandman that mashes Metallica's Enter Sandman with Mozart's Queen of the Night aria. Two totally different genres, but somehow the combination works great. And there's lots of other fun mashups in that collection, so definitely recommend checking it out. But for now, hope you enjoy this next one. It's going to be the song Queen of the Sandman by Da Gamba.

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For the next one, we'll head to Romania to check out a fun new folk-inspired pop song from Romanian singer Ilinka. The song is called Shiki Shiki Bam Bam and explores another rocky relationship and what remains after it ends, taking on Ilinka's upbeat folk pop style. She called the song her first diss track, and it's definitely got some spunk to it, so hope you enjoy. This is going to be Romanian singer Ilinka with the new song Shiki Shiki Bam Bam.

I now want to feature a new single released in March by Kazakh rock band Dirty Control. Dirty Control makes Kazakh language rock and hip-hop, and their new song is one called Dem, which is a confident rock track about finding balance in a changing world. The song was apparently used as a soundtrack for a new original AI-animated series called Arena Zero, which has a pretty entertaining AI-generated animated music video with animated versions of the band members. The music video gives off Kazakh K-pop Demon Hunters vibes, so check it out if you get a chance to see what you think. For now, hope you enjoy the song itself. This is going to be the band Dirty Control with their new song, Dem.

Up next, we'll listen to a song off the debut album released by Russian indie pop singer-songwriter Chezaria, a solo project of Vasilisa Shumskich. Chezaria is a new voice on the Russian indie scene, and we're going to sample a bit of her work next with a charming song off her new album, Prekrasna Premudra, or The Beautiful, The Wise. The song we're going to hear from that collection is going to be one called Inakada, or Sometimes, and it's a bright springtime track that shows off Chezaria's siren-like vocals. I hope it will bring a bit of sunshine into your day. This is going to be Chezaria with the song Inakada off her new album.

feel, or whether we are just repeating things that we've absorbed from the internet. So, a very unique and timely song topic this past month from Styrna. The song was also released along with an interesting music video that appears to show the singer wandering the halls of an old hospital, complete with dancers in lab coats, so check that out if you're looking for some extra visuals. With that, I want to thank you all for listening to today's mix of new music from Russia, the Balkans, and everywhere in between. We're winding through the latest releases for the month of April 2026. We'll be back next week, but hope you'll continue to follow Radio Stoyevsky on Mixcloud, Facebook, and Instagram for all the latest updates in the meantime. This is going to be the song Psychology by Latvian artist Styrna.

0: Hi, listeners of KCIW. Well, Brick and Azalea Festival is almost here, May 23rd and May 24th, but I wanted to jump in here and talk about the St. Timothy's Pie Sale. Oh, my favorites. Oh, my mouth is watering right now. The pecan, the lemon meringue, the Texas trash, unbelievable, and the berry pies, all a part of St. Timothy's participation in the Azalea Festival, Saturday, May 23rd, 11 to 2 p.m. at St. Timothy's, the Little Red Church on the hill across from Azalea Park, 401 First Street. Remember, only 11 to 2 because we sell out. This is St. Timothy's.
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2: Oshihushi Neela Travis. Hello, my name is Neela Travis, and this is a Talawa proverb. Do dai shumwe na chi'an det shla wa na chi'an. If you don't have anything good to say, don't say it.
3: 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The PPA

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2: 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Hello, Pacifica world. This is Latin Explosion at Juan Montenegro.

All right, let's get the show on the road. We're going to be hearing a lot about this guy for the rest of the month. Might as well get started right now. Yeah, the record of the month, which you will hear the last program of the month, Latin Explosion, features him.

That's Ruben Blades, another of his songs of message. That one is Tierra Dura, means hard land or dry land. And that's a reference to Ethiopia, another one of his message songs from the album Escenas, Scenes. And the music critics selected for this month of May, thanks to our analysts and to all the music critics that contributed, the music critics selected the album Siembra as the album of the month. And we will be featuring that album on the last May Latin Explosion show in its entirety. But we're going to be listening to some more Ruben Blades between now and the end of the month. Don't worry about that. Ruben Blades from Panama, Panamanian singer, songwriter, actor, musician, activist, politician, performing musically most often in the Afro-Cuban, salsa, and Latin jazz genre. As a songwriter, Blades brought the lyrical sophistication of Central American Nueva Canción and Cuban Nueva Trova, as well as experimental tempos and politically inspired New Yorican salsa to his music, creating a thinking person's salsa dance music. Yeah, thinking person salsa dance music. So welcome to Latin Explosion. Here we are for a couple hours. Let's go to the West Coast and Bongo Logic.

Yeah, the Bongo Logic, and that's from their album Tipiqueros. They're from L.A. and an American charanga band founded in 87 by their leader, Brett Gollin. And the flute player on there is the real famous Art Webb, played with Ray Barreto and many other people. Violinist is Harry Scorzo, and the names go on from there. Bongo Logic here on Latin Explosion. This is Latin Explosion. I'm glad you joined us. And please hang out. Let's go from L.A. to New York City.

0: Yeah, so this is the band Edwin Bonilla. Bonilla es su song, as you heard in the coro saying. And Edwin Bonilla is the leader. The singer on that particular cut was Juan Cheito Quiñones. And I want to thank Ricardo Gonzalez from Madison, Wisconsin, who gave me that album, that CD years ago. Gracias, Ricardo. It was fantastic. This is Latin Explosion. And we'll tell you more about the whole thing with Siembra and Ruben Blades and the music critics and this whole project that we began later, a little bit later in the show. But in the meantime, let's go back to the 50s.
1: Para que al fin tú no me dieras

0: decid por qué. ¿Por qué me la quitaste después? Señor, ¿por qué?
1: Pianist and singer Bola de Nieve, and that's from the 1950s. Singer, pianist, I said that songwriter, whose round black face earned him the nickname by which he was always known, Bola de Nieve. He performed all over the places, in France, England, in Spain, Portugal, Italy, and he toured widely in Europe and the Americas. And his friends included Andrés Segovia and Pablo Neruda. He was black and gay, self-confident in his personality, and was accepted for what he was, a memorable talent. And he recorded quite a bit before passing away in 1971 in Mexico City. So this is Latin Explosion, okay?

We went Blades with the Fanny All-Stars 20 years ago in January of the year 2000. The New York Times printed an article called the Music Critics Selection of the of their what they selected as their favorite albums of the 20th century. Check this out, 20th century. So, there's a list there in the New York Times article about the 20 albums that critics, New York Times critics, selected as the best of the 20th century. Interesting list. Very interesting list. Basically knew all of them. There was one Latin album in the list of the 25. There were 25 albums. There was one Latin album. It was the one by Tito Puente, Dance Mania. Dance Mania. So we got a group of musicians together and people in the music magazine publishers and whatnot. And we created this project called Music Critics. So we're doing the same thing that the New York Times did in January of 2000. We're doing it now, 22 years later. And we're selecting the 12. We're asking people to send us their 12 favorite salsa, Latin jazz, and Afro-Cuban music releases, albums, no compilations, just straight-ahead albums, and turn them into to our Latin Explosion email, and we would select an album a month. So in April, we did Dance Mania, and this month, the results of the entries that we've been getting is that Siembra is going to be the May album. You know, that's why we're talking about it. And if you want to find out more about the Music Critics program that we started in April, just go to Facebook and Latin Explosion Facebook, and you'll see all the details right there. So this is Latin Explosion, and this is Ruben Blades.

So Ruben Blades has composed dozens of musical hits, as one of them, the most famous of which is Pedro Navaja, a song about a neighborhood thug who's killed by a streetwalker who actually knows him. He stabs her, she shoots him, they both die. A bum finds them and takes his belongings. And Blades' song Sorpresas later continues the story inspired by Mac the Knife. He composed and sings Patria, or Motherland, which many Panamanians consider their second national anthem. He has won 8 Grammy Awards and 5 Latin Grammy Awards. And he also recorded Siembra, with Willie Colon, and that's our May Music Critics album selection, and we'll be playing that album and an interview with some of the music critics on the last Friday of May here on Latin Explosion. If you want to find out more about this whole Music Critics initiative that we started last month, just go to Latin Explosion Facebook. All right, let's continue with Latin Explosion music.

And it should have been my entry for the music critics. I did not include them, though. They're Digging Deep. Digging Deep. Again, another Bongo Logic release. This is from their album Wake Up. And Despierta. Wake Up translates to Despierta. And they were digging. Cha-Cha Triste. It's the name of that particular cut. And I only say that I should have included it in my list of 12, because I entered my own personal list, too, of 12 favorite album releases of the 20th century. But I did not put these guys. I put the ones we're going to listen to next. And I hope you agree. But we're going to listen to, and I've played this album before, of course. This is the Bochinche album entitled Caracas. And we actually pulled out an interview that we did with Eduardo Quintero, the singer, last year, and play a piece of it between a couple of cuts by Bochinche. So here we go with Tu Sonrisa is this cut that we're going to play next.

0: Okay, that was a lot of fun, Eduardo. So a beautiful, complex bilingual song. How did the idea of having English and Spanish in the same tune come about?
1: So during that time, you probably remember Miami Sound Machine.
0: Oh, okay.
1: Gloria Estefan. So that was her influence. I remember that tune that she, Conga.
0: Sure.
1: That song that she had. So that's how we wanted to, you know, plus the fact that all of the players in Bochinche, all of the members, except myself, were English speaking. We also wanted to incorporate that into our repertoire, some kind of mix, and also acknowledging the culture, making that togetherness, not only playing the Cuchifrito tunes alone. Although we had about 2,000 songs in our repertoire, but we also did, you know, some songs in English, and that was it. That was one of them.
0: The next cut we're going to play is the title cut, Caracas. You want to tell us a little bit about that before we play it?
1: Sigo soñando volver a ti, tierra caliente donde nací, lejos y cerca estás en mí, and that's the idea of the tune. Some of us, I mean, the majority of us, Juan, we came from another country, another culture. We left our families, we left our corner, our esquina, we left them, and here we are. I mean, yeah. in a country which is different than our past. So the idea came that, you know, even though we all left our motherland, we always will carry that culture inside our heart. We always have that love, that root, and we cannot get rid of it, and neither we will, neither we should. So that was basically the idea. Even though we're far away from our hometown, our motherland, we'll still carry that love and that culture inside of us. It will never go away.
2: That's Eduardo Quintero, and he's the lead singer of Bochinche, and a band from, the only salsa band that I know is from Seattle, Washington. They have a great release entitled Caracas from early 90s, and that was one of the songs. And we're going to play that other song, Caracas, next here on Latin Explosion. We're here every week for a couple hours. Make sure you listen to the show. Caracas. Bochinche.

0: Yeah, so that's Eduardo Quintero on vocals. He's the one that we interviewed there. And that's a CD from 1990. So that's been out a long time. From Seattle, Washington, is the band Bochinche. And that was one of my 12 that I put in the Juan Montanero list for the music critics that I sent in. Yeah, I got the right to pick my own favorites, favorite albums of the 20th century. And you can too. You can too if you want to join in. And there's a lot of benefits to it.
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4: Here's your Curry Coast weather picture from KCIWLP and the National Weather Service. Tonight, clear and breezy with a low around 52, north winds 13 to 22 miles per hour with gusts up around 26. Tomorrow, sunny and breezy with a high near 60, north-northwest winds 9 to 14 miles per hour, increasing in the afternoon to about 24 with gusts as high as 29. And then tomorrow night, breezy with a low around 54 under partly cloudy skies. 100.7 KCIWLP, Brookings, Oregon. I'm Pete Lutz.
0: Well, yeah, you're going to be in a Zoom call and you're going to meet other music.

the critics on that Zoom call and all kinds of stuff. And we'll be broadcasting that Zoom call before the end of the month, actually the last show of the month. And the subject this time will be the Siembra record by Willy Colon and Ruben Blades. So listen, I want to say hello to a couple of radio stations that are out there broadcasting Latin Explosion week after week. There's a station called Wool and Black Sheep Radio. Black Sheep Radio in Bellows Falls, Vermont, 91.5, part of the Pacifica Radio Network, and they broadcast Latin Explosion. Thank you very much, Black Sheep Radio, WOOL, and also to WHPW in Harpswell, Maine. So we're doing New England shout-outs, WHPW 97.3 FM, another affiliate of the Pacifica Radio Network, and they've been broadcasting Latin Explosion for a number of months now. Thank you very much. Thanks. Hello to everybody in Harpswell, Maine. All right, let's continue with Latin Explosion. Juan Montenegro is my name. I urge you to, if you're into what we're doing here, to really like our Facebook page, and you'll be connected with what we're doing every week. And actually, more than once a week, we change it. Bola de Nieve.

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Yeah, this is Latin Explosion, a little bit about what we just heard. Is that what you're supposed to do, huh? Describe the music? Okay, so we've been featuring a lot of Rubén Blades on today's program, and we did in the last set. We heard a cut from the album Buscando America, or Looking for America, and also another cut from a cut called Vida, Life, from the album Tiempos, or Time. And just now ended the instrumental band Bongo Logic from their album Bongolicious. Delicious music. Bongo Logic from Los Angeles, and Son Cachao. This is Latin Explosion. This is Willie Bobo. Let's go back to the 1960s. Willie Bobo.

Well, Jay and the Americans recorded it in 1964 and had a big hit with Come a Little Bit Closer. 2 years later, Willie Bobo picked it up, and you just heard it right now. So let's move on. ¿Qué digo más de Rubén Blades? Camaleón.

I wish I would have had a beer with Willie Bobo, you know? Sounds like that would have been a memorable experience. Willie Bobo. Okay, so Hurt So Bad. So that was originally done by Little Anthony and the Imperials. Made a hit in like 62, 64. And Linda Ronstadt also recorded Hurt So Bad. And Willie Bobo, he got his style there. And that's from one of the albums that he recorded on the Verve label. And Hurt So Bad from Little Anthony. Willie Bobo, interesting life. Grew up in Spanish Harlem in New York City. He made his name in Latin jazz, specifically Afro-Cuban jazz. In the 60s and the 70s, with the timbales becoming his favorite instrument, he met Mongo Santa Maria shortly after Mongo's arrival in New York City and studied with him while acting as his translator, you know, because Mongo no sabía inglés. And later, at the age of 19, he joined Tito Puente for 4 years. The nickname Bobo, his name is Correa, Willie Correa. The Bobo nickname is said to have been bestowed by the jazz pianist Mary Lou Williams in the early 1950s. So that's a little bit of Willie Bobo. He died of cancer, lived a short life, 49. He died in 1983. He was born in 34. And this is Latin Explosion. You know, we played quite a bit of, I wish I would have hung out with Willie Bobo for a while. But anyway, here we go. We played a lot of Ray Barreto in last week's show, and why don't we do it one more time? Ray!

That's from the album Together by Ray Barreto, the singer, of course, Alberto Santiago, 1971. And Adivíname y Olvídate, Together is the title of the album. And this Latin explosion, and we were talking earlier in the show about the music critics, the voting and the selections, the records that were entered by the music critics that are slowly building up. But the album that came out on top for the month of May is Siembra by Willy Colon and Rubén Blades. And here we go. Going to play a little something from Siembra right now. We're going to play the entire album the last Friday this month.

So that's track Buscando Guayaba, Looking for Guava, Looking for Guava is the translation for that. And the album, it's got an interesting title, Siembra. Okay, so Siembra translates to planting. It's not really harvest. This is when you plant, you know, when you're actually putting a seed in the ground, is planting. And this album by Rubén Blades on vocals and Willie Colón's band was released by Fania Records in 1978. Listen to this. It's considered the best-selling salsa album in the history of salsa music and Latin music. Okay, so this is no Johnny Come Lately type of album here. 1978, recorded in New York. And this was chosen by the music critics that we just put together last month as a favorite. So we have a number of people that have turned in their favorites. We have asked people, and we can ask you to turn in your 12 favorite albums of the 20th century. Everything has to be from the previous century, not this current century. That's the cutoff. And just email them in. Go to Latin Explosion on Facebook for a lot more information about this music critic program that we got going. Siembra is the... We'll tell you more about it. We'll be playing the entire album on the last Friday of this month.

So we stayed in New York for that one. Obviously, this record is nowhere. Does anybody know Edwin Bonilla and Palacalle? You know, there's not the top of mind type of name here. That was Jesús El Niño Alejandro on vocals as we get close to our last record of the show. And for that, we're going to go from New York to Seattle, Washington. This band that's over there that I like a lot. We heard an interview with their singer, Eduardo Quintero, earlier in the program. This is the Tributo al Bailador by Bochinche. We'll see you in a week.

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3: Here's your Curry Coast weather picture from KCIWLP and the National Weather Service. Tonight, clear and breezy with a low around 52, north winds 13 to 22 miles per hour with gusts up around 26. Tomorrow, sunny and breezy with a high near 60, north-northwest winds 9 to 14 miles per hour, increasing in the afternoon to about 24 with gusts as high as 29. And then tomorrow night, breezy with a low around 54 under partly cloudy skies. 100.7 KCIWLP, Brookings, Oregon. I'm Pete Lutz.
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1: 0 a 0 from Sue George in the Life Aquatic, Rebel Rebel, Portuguese version of David Bowie's classic. Stand by the Seawall, an outtake from Steely Dan's Asia. Tori Amos in the Time of Dragons. New from the Black Keys, Where There's Smoke, There's Fire. Mr. Know-It-All from Teddy Swims. The Benny Goodman Trio, Body and Soul, featuring Teddy Wilson on piano. Blue Morpho from Ed O'Brien. And we opened up In the Tyrol, an instrumental from the soundtrack of Help. All mixed up, Peter Beauchamp. Glad you tuned in. Lots more to get to, including a small tribute to Suki Lahav, who played the violin on a lot of the early Bruce Springsteen recordings, including Jungle Land, which we'll hear in a moment. But first, here's Kevin Morby.

0: Oh, it was about a year ago. 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
1: Shadows are falling, and I've been here all day.
0: I've lived here for 44 years.
1: It's too hot to sleep.
0: And it's been too long to remember.
1: And time is running away.
0: Since the town felt that together.
1: Feels like my soul has turned into steel.
0: So we thought, we better get the festival back going.

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1: And then the question of whether Bon Iver should play or not.
0: It's not done yet.
1: It was on the table.
0: But it's getting there.
1: Here's what I'll say. I haven't felt much like being what I've been.
0: Well, my sense of humanity has gone down the drain.
1: Or have been seen to have been.
0: Behind every beautiful thing that's been.
1: Or
0: some kind of pain.
1: What I wanted to have been.
0: She wrote me a letter, and she wrote it so kind.
1: Or what I've become. So I thought it'd be cool to try to be Bob.

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Well, kintsugi was always my thing. 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Oh, baby, just one more dream.

0: People who need people. NRBQ with a live version of People. I'm People from his Golden Messenger. You Bet. A bad choice. Bad choice from You Bet. Alternative take of She Belongs to Me from Bob Dylan. Bon Iver with Not Dark Yet, performing as Bon Dylan. Angelo D'Augustine, Empty Shell. Don't Dream That It's Over from Musicians in Confinement. And we opened up with Kevin Morby, Badlands. All mixed up. Peter Beauchamp, glad you tuned in. Lots more to get to.
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3: Here's your Curry Coast weather picture from KCIWLP and the National Weather Service. Tonight, clear and breezy with a low around 52, north winds 13 to 22 miles per hour with gusts up around 26. Tomorrow, sunny and breezy with a high near 60, north-northwest winds 9 to 14 miles per hour, increasing in the afternoon to about 24 with gusts as high as 29. And then tomorrow night, breezy with a low around 54 under partly cloudy skies. 100.7 KCIWLP, Brookings, Oregon. I'm Pete Lutz.
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